from the milestone release Blue and Green. That was Bill Evans with his composition 34 Skidoo. This was originally recorded live in Canada for CBC Radio. It was bootlegged and then a more complete version appears here. Eddie Gomez on bass, Marty Morell on drums. We preceded it with Bobby Watson and Horizon featuring a young Benny Green on piano with Heckle and Jekyll. That's from the Blue Note album, The Inventor. And just a reminder, Benny Green is coming to play Chattanooga September 17th, 7:30 p.m. That's a Thursday night, Roland Hayes Concert Hall. And it's a benefit for WUTC. This is the third benefit concert that Nancy and I have put on. We need your attendance to support WUTC and jazz in Greater Chattanooga. Next, we're going to be featuring an artist that I called a friend. Sadly, she lost her battle with breast cancer about a decade ago, Carla White. This is from a recording on the Vartan Jazz label made at the club of the same name in Colorado. This is Charlie Parker's Bloom Dito. And Carla was quite the scatter. Mark Soskin is the pianist. Harvey S., at the time still using his birth name Swartz on bass. Joe LaBarbera, who played drums with Bill Evans but in the last years of the pianist's life. And Jerry Hahn on guitar. Sweet.

Scrapple from the Apple from a vintage J-Curve release, Sus4, jazz guitar Cincinnati style, and featured the guitarist Cal Collins and Jimmy Madison, Michael Moore on bass, who was known for his work with Gene Bertoncini, and also the final edition of the Dave Brubeck Quartet, and then drummer Kenny Poole as well. We opened the set with Carla White from Live at Vartan Jazz and another Charlie Parker tune, Bloom Dido. And if I didn't mention it, the last cut you heard was Scrapple from the Apple, another Charlie Parker tune. Next, we're going to hear the Miles Davis Quintet in concert at the Olympia, Paris, 1957. And he's joined by a European-based rhythm section, French-American Barney Weiland on tenor sax, Frenchman René Ertrager on piano, Pierre Michelot on bass, and then American expatriate Kenny Clark on the drums. This is the Jean DePaul Donray Patricia Johnston composition, I'll Remember April.

We just heard the Jim Hall Trio featuring flugelhornist Tom Harrell from the Denon release These Rooms, an original by the guitarist Cross Court. The rest of the band includes veteran bassist Steve LaSpina and drummer Joey Barron. And LaSpina has taken up residence over in Asheville, North Carolina, where he's regularly featured at a bar at the Hotel Eve downtown. I heard him a few months ago with bassoonist Michael Rabinowitz, and so he's quite active and happy down there. We preceded it with the Miles Davis Quintet, with European-based musicians joining him at the Olympia in Paris, and I'll Remember April. Next up, we're going to hear a pianist that I had the pleasure of hearing in New York City at Mesro a number of years ago. And this is Pete Mallon Verney. And sadly, the rhythm section on this Reservoir release, both the bassist and the drummer, since passed. Dennis Irwin was known for his work with the Thad Jones Mel Lewis Orchestra and later the Vanguard Jazz Orchestra, and of course Leroy Williams, very, very busy drummer, playing in a number of different bands over his long career. We're going to hear the Harold Arlen piece, My Shining Hour, and this is from the CD Autumn in New York.

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0: The Dizzy Gillespie Big Seven, featuring vibraphonist Milt Jackson, tenor saxophonist Johnny Griffin and Eddie Lockjaw Davis, along with pianist Tommy Flanagan, bassist Niels Paterson, and drummer Mickey Roker with Ray Noble's Cherokee. And that was part of the original Jazz Classics series of Pablo reissues. 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

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Bienvenue. Welcome to the house party, where blues, jazz, funk, folk, and a little squeeze box swing all come together in one big musical stew. I'm your host, Debbie D, and tonight I'm serving up a gumbo of artists from NOLA and beyond. So turn it up and let's stir the pot. We're having a house party. Y'all invited down.

0: We're starting today's house party with a bit of eavesdropping on a studio session with Los Hombres Calientes, joined by a host of who's who musicians in the New Orleans scene. Let's listen in.
1: All right, now where you at, baby?
2: What's that in the Woody?
1: Well, I was thinking about you last night. I down there seeing the little rascals in the trimmy.
2: Dog, I saw the rebook, bro.
1: What about that pinstripe?
2: What about that coupon?
3: What's up, Big G?
1: Brass band.
2: Check about the new birds.
1: Say, bro, what's that
2: rebels? What about that hot AC, dog? Trombone
3: I'm
2: show.
3: I'm going over to see y'all from them too, dog.
4: They gonna be over there by wine.
1: Boss, you swingers don't be playing.
3: Eating quick?
4: Eating Dumbo, all that good chicken and all that.
3: Oh, man, it's all good, man.
4: Let's do it, then.
5: Yeah, Los Hombres Calientes on the move.
4: Hey man, what's up, Michonne? Just in that minute.

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1: Checking out the numbers.
0: About the dog, dog, king, all the raging kids, Kevin the Blue.
1: Give it to these games, Steve Jobs, Lil Banjo.
0: Bring deep.
1: D. Fletcher.
0: Where's Steve?
1: Lil Nick P.
0: Adonis.
1: Doug.
0: Wild Terrence.
1: Fly Kirk.
0: 2S West.
1: Lily Brown.
0: Pedro Atkins.
1: Pete Martin.
0: Miss Marlin.
1: House of Blues.
0: Maximo Fiend.
1: Funky butt.

The incomparable Louis Armstrong right there with a New Orleans classic, What a Wonderful World. The New Orleans Legacy Ensemble before that with a wonderful rendition of Two Way Pucky Way. Preservation Hall Jazz Band before them with Short Dressed Gal and Los Hombres Calientes at the top of the set, joined by friends of mine like Big D Perkins, Cornell Williams, and others for Y Comer y a Descargar. You are listening to The House Party with your host, Debbie D. Thanks so much for joining me for today's show. We're going to jump back in on the blues side of NOLA.

Lonnie Brooks there, joined by Philip Walker and Long John Hunter, singing about something I expect he knows well, alligators all around my door. Coco Robichaux before that, from Spirit Land, we heard Working Man and Dorothy Goodman at the top of the set. From the Orleans Record Story, we heard Born with the Blues. Jumping back in with the Nightcrawlers.

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Tim McGraw with a look at life we can all remember from time to time. Live Like You Were Dying. Before that, Chubby Carrier from his Who Stole the Hot Sauce, we heard Yaya. And the New Orleans Nightcrawlers at the top of the set with Parlor for the Crawlers. Taking us to the top of the hour is Anders Osborne and Monk Boudreau.

thank you for joining me for another edition of The House Party. I'm your host, Debbie D. Till we meet again, à bientôt, et laissez les bons temps.

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3: Hello, hello, and welcome again to The Beatles' Every Little Thing. Ken Michaels here, and this is our weekly excursion into the complete catalog of The Beatles, meaning all their group and solo recordings. One show is only a glimpse of it all, but it's always filled with familiar favorites, deep cuts, and maybe a few things you never heard before. On today's show, an interview with an audio engineer who's been working with Ringo since 2003, another fun Beatles BBC recording, and a set of songs referring to fish and sea life. Ready for some more fun? Then let's start with a song from the Fab Four's album, Rubber Soul, right here on Every Little Thing.

0: Beatles with their classic Lady Madonna here on Every Little Thing. Paul McCartney said that was him at the piano trying to write a bluesy boogie-woogie thing. And he said the song reminded him of Fats Domino for some reason, so he started singing it like Fats. He said it took his voice to a very odd place. And ironically, Fats Domino himself covered the song shortly after the Beatles version came out. We also heard Paul McCartney with Man Who Was Lonely from his first solo album, McCartney. Also, it was the Beatles' BBC recording of Lonesome Tears in My Eyes. It was their only performance on BBC Radio of the song from July of 1963 on the radio program Pop Go the Beatles. And the song originally was released by Johnny Burnett and his rock and roll trio in 1957, co-written partly with his brother Dorsey Burnett. Johnny Burnett also figures prominently in Beatle history, as it was his hit You're 16, which Ringo later covered and scored a number one chart hit in the U.S. Also, an acoustic guitar version of the song God from John Lennon off the 2004 album John Lennon Acoustic. The album focused on acoustic versions of John's solo material. Many of the recordings had already been issued on the John Lennon Anthology box set in 1998. But this version of God was one that appeared for the first time on John Lennon Acoustic. And we kick things off with the Beatles and Run for Your Life from their Rubber Soul album. Next up, an interview with Bruce Sugar, who's worked with Ringo Starr for many years as his engineer on his albums. We'll hear some music from Ringo's album from 2017 called Give More Love. So keep it right here on the Beatles' Every Little Thing. Hello, hello. Ken Michaels here, and it's time for our Beatles trivia of the day. And this time, we'll play the game The End, named after, of course, this song from the Beatles' Abbey Road album. It's a simple game in which all I do is play the very end of a Beatle or solo Beatle song, and all you have to do is identify the song with that ending. Are you ready? Tell me, what song from the Beatles' group and solo canon ends like this? Can you name that song? Bringing you the most interesting Beatles radio show since 1982, this is the Beatles' Every Little Thing, and I'm Ken Michaels. Bruce Sugar is a name that I'm sure many of you have seen on Ringo Starr's albums. He's been a recording engineer for Ringo and has worked with him since the album Ringo-Rama came out in 2003. Bruce, in fact, was nominated for a Grammy Award for Surround Sound for the Ringo 5.1 album in 2009, and he recorded and mixed Ringo's excellent concert DVD, Ringo at the Ryman. In all the years with Ringo, he's come to witness some great recording sessions with a star-studded cast always present on Ringo's albums. Also on his resume, Bruce has worked with Elton John, Mick Jagger, and Ozzy Osbourne, to name a few. When Ringo released the album Give More Love in September 2017, I spoke with Bruce about how Ringo has grown as an artist, songwriter, and producer, and the many songwriting collaborations on this album, from people like Peter Frampton, Steve Lukather, Richard Marx, Glenn Ballard, Gary Burr, and Gary Nicholson, as well as Paul McCartney playing bass on two of the album's songs. Here's just a little taste of my interview with Bruce Sugar.
1: Did you notice from the time you started working with Ringo until now, Ringo developing more of an interest in the production side? I mean, he shared the production credits with Mark Hudson. Now he's listed as the producer.
2: Right.
1: So what's the difference you've seen in all these years from the production side?
2: Well, he's a little more, he's definitely more hands-on now. You know, he'll definitely come up with ideas and stuff. And I think in the past, you know, especially after the Beatles broke up and then a couple of his early records, he was just, you know, he just basically handed it through, you know, because he had big producers working with him at that point. And I think he just let them do their thing. And I think he just loves the process now, you know. So, you know, whether or not it's coaching people or just being a cheerleader sometimes and what people are doing, you know, he gets involved with the with every little thing. You know, he definitely doesn't like phone it in. So he's there, especially at the house. You know, when we're working at his house, he's around. So he's always there and offering suggestions and production ideas. And so, yeah, he realizes he can do it. You know, I think before he might have had with all the extreme talent that was surrounding him way back when, it might have been a little bit intimidating. But
1: As a producer, would you say Ringo is more involved with the arrangements of the songs or the mixing or both? Where exactly does he get involved the most?
2: You know what? He's really great as a big picture person, you know. I mean, obviously production and engineering, really, sometimes you got to get into the weeds and the minutiae, you know, how the snare drum sounds and all that. And Hope definitely makes some comments on that. But I think his brilliance is like the overall picture of the song, you know. He'll have an idea and, you know, bring a big picture to the what kind of emotion and feeling he wants to convey.
1: Will he say something like, I want more piano here or...
2: Oh, yeah, absolutely. You know? Sure, absolutely.
1: So he hears all this in his head. He has a really good idea of what the finished product should be.
2: Yeah, like I said, he doesn't get involved with with the minutia that much. You know, when we're mixing, he does. He's involved with the mixing too. I usually mix a lot of it at home and then bring the stuff to his studio. We kind of have the same setup, and then we'll fine tune it when he hears it. And it's good, you know. It's great to have his perspective on the big picture of what it should sound like.

0: Now, what has it been like for you to witness Ringo working with Paul McCartney? Obviously, there's the two songs on Give More Love, there's We're on the Road Again and Show Me the Way. Could you go back first to Walk With You, since you were a witness to that session, what that was like?
1: You know what? I mean, it was just another session, really, but it was with the two most iconic musicians on the planet, which makes it kind of strange. But, at the time we were doing it was just another session. Paul is extremely humble and, obviously unbelievable musician and singer, and, his ideas were great. And, but he was always like so gracious and so easy to work with. I was kind of amazed because if anyone deserves to have an attitude, it's him, but he didn't, And, even on this current record, I mentioned it before once that Ringo asked him to be on the record and he agreed to do it. And I mean, he came by on his day off. He was in LA working on his own album. And he came by on a Sunday on his day off to work on these songs, and he worked hard on them too. They weren't really simple one take situations, So he definitely worked hard. I mean, it just, shows the love between those guys. He came by on his day off. I mean, I'm sure he doesn't do that for everyone.
0: Yeah, the bass line on Show Me the Way is just so melodic and beautiful.
1: Oh, yeah, that was amazing.
0: You could
1: It
0: tell he
1: worked.
0: poured his heart into that one.
1: Yeah, no, he did. He really did. So,
0: And
1: yeah, I mean, he was just, to me, it was, on both those sessions, while we were doing them, I was in the moment. I was working. I did what I do and made sure everything went smooth and, that everyone had what they needed. Afterwards, it was like, kind of surreal to me, what just happened, But, yeah, it was great. It's always a pleasure to work with him, and those guys get along great. And it was really great, both times we worked, it was basically us in the studio and there was no cameras, so they were really kind of themselves, and they definitely have a true affection for each other.

0: I've been, really impressed with the songwriting aspect of Ringo's career and all the great strides that he's made. And there's so many people where I've enjoyed the songs that they've written together with Ringo. But in particular, I don't know what it is. This is just me. I really like the songs he's written with Richard Marx a lot. And
1: Oh.
0: this goes back to Mystery of the Night, which I thought was an excellent track and so
1: Yeah.
0: different for Ringo.
1: Right.
0: And Not Looking Back, which I thought was one of the best ballads of his solo career.
1: Right.
0: And now you've got Speed of Sound.
1: Yeah.
0: What has it been like when you've witnessed Ringo with Richard Marx and how they get on working together?
1: Well, I mean, Richard's just an amazingly talented guy, and I think and with all the writers, I think Ringo brings out the best in these guys, and the atmosphere that he has in his house is very relaxed, and there's no pressure on anyone. And I think Ringo kind of is like a, he points him in the right direction and usually has some titles set up, and so it makes it easy for these guys. And they're all, I mean, just look at the list of people. He's got Dave Stewart and Richard Marx and Glenn Ballard. All those guys are, they're professional songwriters. That's what they do, and they're really good at what they do. Yeah, it's a fun process. But yeah, Richard, he's just very, very commercial writer. So.
0: And for whatever reason, these people that Ringo collaborates with, it fits his style. They still sound like Ringo songs. You know what I'm saying?
1: Well, the thing is, you could hand Ringo any song, and if he plays drums on them and sing them, he just has so much personality in both those, in his drumming and his singing, that it's just hard to imagine anything else would happen, And that's one of the, I think, things that I'm proud of in the records I've made with him, that his personality really shines through on these records we do. I think a lot of it's to do with just how relaxed he is, and there's really no pressure, and he's allowed to be himself, a
0: I've
1: lot of time.
0: noticed that more and more. His records, he sounds more and more comfortable.
1: Right, absolutely, he really does, and we got a way to work when we get to the vocals and stuff. And although he doesn't love singing, I think he just has more confidence in his singing now, and it's just, he knows his limitations, he knows what he can do and what he can't do, and that's, that makes for an easy recipe to get done what we need to do vocally,

On the Beatles, Every Little Thing. A few songs from Ringo Starr from his album released in 2017 called Give More Love. That was Speed of Sound, written with Richard Marx, and featuring a heavy-duty roster of guitarists, Richard, Steve Lukather, and Peter Frampton, who plays the talkbox guitar solo. Also, we heard the ballad Show Me the Way, written by Ringo and Steve Lukather, featuring Steve on guitar and piano, and Paul McCartney with some beautiful bass playing on that song. And we kick things off with Ringo going back to the title track to his album, Choose Love. All that mixed in with some of my interview with Bruce Sugar, longtime recording engineer for Ringo. Now, if you liked what you heard in this interview, you can hear it in its entirety and learn more about Ringo's album, Give More Love. Just go to my website at kenmichaelsradio.com and read all about Bruce at his website at brucesugar.com. Well, we'll go underwater in a few moments with some fishy songs and ones that have sea life mentioned in the song titles. How's that for a theme? That's coming up next on The Beatles, Every Little Thing. Ken Michaels back with the answer to our Beatle game, The End. You had to tell me what Beatle or solo Beatle song has this ending. That was the sound of Paul McCartney's breath, and what a cool ending that was. The song was a number 3 hit in the U.S. on the Billboard charts for Paul McCartney and Wings, and was recorded at Sound Shop Studios in Nashville. While recording in Nashville, the band stayed in Lebanon, Tennessee, at the farm of Curly Putnam Jr., which is where the title of the song came from, Junior's Farm. Let's go! Curly Putnam Jr. was an American songwriter best known for having written the song Green, Green Grass of Home. And the song also marked the Wings' debut of their new lead guitarist, Jimmy McCulloch. If you said it was Junior's Farm, take a bow. You figured out the answer to our Beatle game, The End. Catch Beatles trivia every single week on my website and win your choice of many great prizes, too, at kenmichaelsradio.com. Until next time, I'm Ken Michaels. Thanks so much for tuning in. Ken Michaels here for The Beatles, Every Little Thing. And now our thematic set. This time, we'll be featuring songs whose titles mention fish or sea life. We'll start with a song from George Harrison, who, in the extended version of his book I Me Mine, said that he recognized many of his songs could be interpreted as being about his girlfriend or about God. Such is the case with this one, which he called an out-and-out rocker. But within that, he's saying that without God in your life, you're like a fish on the sand. He also said radio stations likely would be happy with this song, since they'd figure it was about a girlfriend and not some guy preaching. Here's George with Fish on the Sand on Every Little Thing.

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Brainwashed. The Beatles did Ringo's composition Octopus's Garden off their Abbey Road album. Ringo wrote the song in Sardinia after walking out on the Beatles' White Album sessions. Actor Peter Sellers had lent Ringo and his family his yacht, and they went out for the day with the captain explaining to Ringo how octopuses hang out in their caves, and they go along the seabed looking for shiny stones, tin cans, and bottles to put in front of their cave just like a garden. Ringo thought this was fabulous because he wanted to be under the sea too, and based on this information, he wrote that song, Octopus's Garden. We heard an instrumental from Paul McCartney called Squid, recorded in December of 1986, with Paul playing all the instruments. It was first heard on Paul's radio series called Ubu Jubu, but it was not released until it appeared as part of a bonus track for one of the CD singles for his song The World Tonight, as part of a segment from the Ubu Jubu series. The World Tonight coming from Paul's album Flaming Pie in 1997. And George Harrison led things off with Fish on the Sand from his comeback album Cloud Nine. And that's it for our Fish and Sea Life set. And don't be surprised if we expand this idea in another show and do an all-aquatic set. You can bet that'll certainly be coming up. The Beatles' Every Little Thing was written, hosted, and produced by Ken Michaels. And a big thanks goes out to our special guest, Bruce Sugar, for joining us. 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It's always a blast for me to be spending this time with you, mixing music from the Beatles' group and solo catalog, spanning all the decades. And for the Beatles' Every Little Thing, this is Ken Michaels saying thanks so much for joining us, and we'll see you next time.

George Harrison, wrapping up a set of Beatle and solo Beatle songs referring to fish or sea life in the song titles. That's called Pisces Fish from his posthumous album,

0: Hey, it's Jonas Adams from All Things Considered. You don't know my voice because I'm the show director. 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

0: Now Matt the Cat's gonna show you what was on the juke in the back.
1: Oh, baby, Lord, have mercy! Hep cats and crazy kittens, I'm your furry leader, Matt the Cat, and I'm afraid I've lost my mittens. But who needs mittens? 'Cause it's summertime, baby, and the weather is fine. And I'm ready to present to you a whole program dedicated to America's birthday. 250 years of hot dogs, baseball, apple pie, and sometimes democracy. Because, baby, I'm your Yankee Doodle Hep Cat, a Yankee Doodle full of jive, a real live nephew of Winona Harris, keeping that big beat alive. I got me a Yankee Doodle sweetheart, her name is flashing on the sign. Along with a bobcat and a box of records, it's Yankee Doodle time. Oh, mercy! Happy 250th, America. For the next hour, we'll be paying tribute to just one of the things that makes you great, your food. I mean, if I've got my history right, it was 250 years ago that Thomas Jefferson finished up a document that was so powerful and so groundbreaking, he brought it to the Second Continental Congress, and they all opened the jars of rum, passed around the hot dogs, the coleslaw, the potato salad, and had themselves a little party. Oh, but baby, we're going to expand that this week to include beans and cornbread, monkey hips and rice, cabbage greens and chili beans, and maybe something cool for dessert. Now, before we get started, I thought we'd make a little pit stop at the rib joint. I called ahead and they've got a little bit of room for us, so let's pile in the old jalopy and get on down to that shack, baby. Spinning off Savoy Records from 1956, Sam Price and his Texas Bluesicians are going to give us the music we need to make it there. Let's kick off this week's Juke in the Back, celebrating the 4th of July with Rib Joint.

0: Well, what you say, baby? You look ready as Mr. Freddy this black. How about you and me going spinning at the track?
1: What's that, homie? If you think I'm going dancing on a dime, your clock is ticking on the wrong time.
0: Well, what's your pleasure, treasure? You call the plays, I'll dig the ways.
1: Hey, Daddy-o, I'm not so crude as to drop my mood on a square from way back. I'm in there and have to dig life with Father, and I mean Father Slack.
0: Well, baby, your play gives my wig a solid flip. You snap the whip, I'll make the trip.

grabbing some award-winning chili beans down at Smokey Joe's Cafe. Those are the Robins, featuring Carl Gardner on lead vocals. He and Bobby Nunn would soon leave the Robins to join the Coasters. That song was written by Jerry Lieber and Mike Stoller, the same cats that gave us Hound Dog and Kansas City. It was recorded at the end of 1954 and released in September of 1955 on Lieber and Stoller's own record label, Spark Records. Then it was picked up the very next month by Atco Records for national distribution through Atlantic, where it became a huge hit. Before that, we strolled down to the House of Blue Lights for some delicious Detroit barbecue. That was Ella Mae Morris with Dave Ray and appeared on Capitol back in 1946. We kicked off this very special July 4th Juke in the Back featuring R&B songs about food with Rib Joint from Sam Price and his Texas Bluesicians. That song features the great Mickey Baker on guitar. Yep, that's the same Mickey Baker who would sing with Sylvia as Mickey in Sylvia. You remember Love is Strange? Well, he also played a smoking guitar on many rock and roll and rhythm and blues sessions of the 1950s. And the cat blowing the sax on that tune was none other than the late, great King Curtis. And you know, Sam Price was no slouch either. At the tender age of 77, back in 1985, Price became an artist in residence at Harvard University. Unfortunately, we lost him in 1992. Well, there's just one more joint I want to stop in at before we settle down and grab ourselves some grub. Back in 1948, rhythm and blues pianist Amos Milburn scored a number one record with Chicken Shack Boogie. In 1956, Amos recut the tune, and man, is this version jumping. If you asked me to pick one song that defines the jump blues genre, I'd pick this one. Here's Amos Milburn with the revved up version of Chicken Shack on Juke in the Back.

Pasta Fazula, Tallulah. Oh, do have a bagel, bagel. Now don't be so bashful, Nashville. Everybody eats when they come to my house. Hey, this is a party, Marty. Look here, you get the cherry, Jerry. Now look, don't be so...

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2: Excuse me. Excuse me, please. Excuse me. But will you please pass the biscuits down, please? Will you pass the biscuits down, please? I can't understand it. I go out and work and slave, and all my kinfolk do is play. Look at Uncle John down there. He's had four biscuits already. No wonder he got four chins. And there's Aunt Lucy down at the other end. I thought she was on a diet. If she ain't had eight biscuits, she ain't had none. Excuse me, Uncle Bill, but will you please pass the biscuits, please? Will you pass the biscuits, please? Them biscuits sure is disappearing fast. I wish they would just look down this way. Maybe I can get Mary's attention. Say, Mary. Say, Mary. Will you please pass the biscuits, please? The only time they come down is for wedding, funerals, and receptions. You take old cousin Jeff. I ain't seen him in 2 years. And he don't even know I'm here. All he sees is them biscuits. I don't want to reach over Betty, cause Grandma says that's ill manners, she said. But this meat ain't no good without no bread. Say, will you pass the biscuits, please? Or will you please pass the biscuits, please? I got enough potatoes and some yellow gravy. I sure wish they would just pass one of them biscuits. Look at it. It's almost finished and I ain't even started eating yet. Say, will you pass the biscuits, please? Say, will you please pass the biscuits, please? I don't know why did Emma put them biscuits down at the other end of the table. Hey, will you pass the biscuits, please? Hey, will you please pass the biscuits, please? Now there's one more biscuit left. Maybe if I get up and walk down the other end of the table, I might get that one. Pardon me. Excuse me. Excuse me, please. Excuse me, please. Say, no, wait, wait, Uncle Jeff. Wait, wait, please, wait. No. Well, I'll be doggone. He done ate up the last biscuit. I wanted the biscuits.
0: Andre Williams, spinning off the Fortune label out of Detroit from 1957. Pass the biscuits, please. I'm Matt the Cat, and this entire Juke in the Back show is dedicated to rhythm and blues songs about food. This next tune lists off all the great foods that pair well with one another, like hotcakes and molasses, wieners and sauerkraut, and beans and cornbread. The tune was arranged by Bill Doggett and performed by the great Louis Jordan, spinning off the Decca label from 1949 and providing us with all the food we'll need for our holiday picnic. Here's Louis Jordan, Beans and Cornbread.

0: Say, Ray, let's go to the restaurant and get something to eat, man.
1: Yes, I'm strictly for that, man.
0: Well, I know just the thing to get.
1: Well, tell me so I can get some.
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0: With the mustard and the relish and the pickles too.
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0: Hot dog.
2: Chris Powell and the Five Blue Flames singing about the quintessential 4th of July treat, the hot dog. Many have claimed to be the originator of the hot dog, but the concept of putting a sausage in a bun really took off in 1893 at the Chicago World's Fair. You see, before this, vendors would hand customers hot sausages in their hands. Sometimes they'd wear gloves to handle the hot sausage. But you put a sausage in a soft, cushiony bun and the problem is solved. Popularity of the hot dog really took off in the early 20th century when vendors began selling it at baseball games. And now when you go to a baseball game, you gotta have a hot dog. Chris Powell played drums and sang on that tune, which was released by the OK label in 1949. His group, the Five Blue Flames, were from Philadelphia and were quite popular playing up and down the East Coast in the late 40s and early 50s. Before that, we heard a band conducted by a cat who left Duke Ellington to pursue a solo career. That was the Hal Singer Sextet, and Savoy released that great instrumental, Cornbread, in 1948. Now we move on to another food-related instrumental. This one spins off the OK label from 1957. Here's Doc Bagby on the Juke in the Back with Dumplin's.

Now it's time for the Great 78, where we take a thick piece of shellac and harken back to a time when 78 RPM records were king. This week we're featuring songs about food for the 4th of July. So what's a better side dish than coleslaw? The tune Sorghum Switch was written in 1942 by bandleader Jesse Stone. When Frank Cully recorded an instrumental of it in 1949 for Atlantic Records, he called it Coleslaw with Sorghum Switch in parentheses. Louis Jordan put out a version of Coleslaw with words at the same time Cully's was out in 1949. Cully's went to number 9, and Jordan's went to number 7, and it's this week's Great 78. Louis Jordan and his Timpani 5 spinning off of Decca Records with Coleslaw, Sorghum Switch.

These are the real roots of rock and roll. You couldn't hear them on the jukebox in the front. But Matha Cat's playing them on the juke in the back.

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This is the dish for me. Oh, save some of this for me. Neck bones and navy beans. One big pot of some collard greens. Corn cakes and muffins too. I'll save some of this for you.

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This is the dish for you. High class food that costs so much. Rattlesnake and such. Bring me some poo.

Ernie Andrews with the Maxwell Davis Orchestra. From 1951, it appeared on Imperial Records. And man, I hope you're digging this week's Juke in the Back, as the entire show is about food, celebrating the 4th of July. Up next is one of America's true blues treasures, although I'm sorry to say he's often overlooked. I'm talking about champion Jack Dupree. He recorded this for OK Records in 1940. We're going way back. This is the oldest song featured on the show. And he cut two versions of this tune, and I decided to play the second one. Here's Cabbage Greens, number 2, champion Jack Dupree, as we celebrate America's birthday with food. I'm Matt the Cat, and you're jiving on the Juke in the Back.

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The great LMA Morris, who gave us House of Blue Lights near the top of the show, is back with a song that's previously unreleased. That's Solid Potato Salad. And man, I tell ya, for me, nothing goes better with hot dogs and hamburgers than Solid Potato Salad. Man, that sat in the can for quite a while, but was released on Capitol Records in the 90s. The recording session for that tune, though, dates back to 1943. Now that we've filled up on potato salad and cornbread and hot dogs and everything else we've had to eat today, I think it's about time for dessert. Baby, we earned ourselves some great dessert. And to cool you off on a hot 4th of July, let's hear from John Brim, who recorded this for Chess back in 1953. It features Little Walter blowing a mean harp. It's Ice Cream Man, and baby, I could sure use something cool. I've been here at this picnic all day, and it's time for me to go back inside to the Juke in the Back and cool down. Thanks so much for joining me on Juke in the Back. I'll catch you next week for another show examining the soul that came before rock and roll. And now John Brim's gonna cool you down with Ice Cream Man.

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Thanks for dropping by. 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For more information, please visit jukeintheback.org. I'm Miss Rosie. See you next time on the Juke in the Back.

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3: 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Lever Brothers Company, the makers of Lux Flakes, bring you the Lux Radio Theater, starring Charles Boyer and Madeline Carroll in The Ghost and Mrs. Muir. Ladies and gentlemen, your producer, Mr. William Keeley.
4: Greetings from Hollywood, ladies and gentlemen. In the December Reader's Digest, you may have been interested to read, as I was, of the current revival of ghosts in England. Unlike most Americans, the English tend not only to believe in ghosts, but to cherish them as an indispensable part of British life. Tonight, we ourselves present a very fascinating spirit in 20th Century Fox's screen success, The Ghost and Mrs. Muir. Our stars in this unusual romantic drama are Charles Boyer and lovely Madeline Carroll. Madeline making her first Hollywood appearance since her distinguished record overseas. While people say that seeing is believing, I'm not quite sure that that applies to ghosts. Truly, you generally can't see them, but you can often trace the results they have on people's lives, as in our play tonight. In the same way, you can't see the qualities in Lux Flakes, but you can certainly see the results, both in the way Lux keeps those precious fabrics looking lovely longer, and also the way it brightens the lives of busy housewives everywhere. On to the first act of The Ghost and Mrs. Muir, starring Charles Boyer as Captain Gregg and Madeline Carroll as Lucy Muir. Some 50 years ago in London, a young and handsome widow, Lucy Muir, left the home of the mother and sister of her departed husband and boarded a train. With her went her small daughter, Anna, and a servant named Martha.
5: There, the little one's asleep now, Mum. Maybe now you can tell me where we're going.
6: You've been very patient with me, Martha. I suppose we're running away.
5: I can't say I blame you, Mum. Nagging at you morning till night, telling you what you could do and what you couldn't do. Sinful it was, Mum.
6: That will be enough, Martha.
5: Yes, Mum.
6: We're going to a village called Whitecliff. Whitecliff by the sea.
5: You've taken a house there, Mum?
6: I've been in touch with a leasing agent, a Mr. Coombs. He has several houses for rent. There must be one we can afford. At least we'll be by ourselves.
5: Well, good for you, Mum. Good for you.
6: We should be there soon. We'll stay at the inn till Mr. Coombs finds the house we want.
5: Yes, Mum.
6: Oh, Martha, I know I'm doing right. I know.
7: I still say, Mrs. Muir, that you'll find no better home in Whitecliff than Laburnum Mount. It's newly built, it's near the village.
6: But I can't understand why you won't show me Gull Cottage. The description in your file is most intriguing.
7: Oh, believe me, madam, Gull Cottage wouldn't suit you at all.
6: I suppose there's something wrong with it. Is it the drains?
7: Well, I put up a house for rent, Mrs. Muir. You may be sure there's nothing wrong with the drains.
6: Then why shouldn't it suit me?
7: Oh, will you kindly allow me to be the judge of that? Now about
6: this... But if I'm going to live in the house, I should be the judge, Mr. Coombs. I'm sure there's another agency in Whitecliff. Perhaps they have Gull Cottage listed also.
7: Very well, Mrs. Muir. Come, I'll show you Gull Cottage. Well, you wanted to see Gull Cottage, and I've shown you Gull Cottage. Now we can leave.
6: But it's lovely, and so close to the ocean.
7: And so far from a neighbor.
6: I can't understand it. Why should a house like this remain empty?
7: Well, it's been without a tenant for 4 years.
6: Of course, it's terribly dusty, but...
7: Mr. Muir?
6: Who's that in there? There in... Oh, it's a portrait. A portrait on the wall.
7: Oh, that. Yes, the former owner, Captain Gregg.
6: The room's so dark, for a moment I thought it was someone real. Well, a sea captain. That explains the scheme of decoration, doesn't it?
7: Which is all in frightful taste.
6: Oh, it's a delightful room.
7: Mrs. Muir, I assure you this house will not suit you at all.
6: Nevertheless, I shall go upstairs.
7: But there are only 3 rooms upstairs. They're all bedrooms. The main bedroom, which is quite ugly, it's drafty, it's full of... Oh, well, see for yourself, then.
6: Why, it's charming. And a balcony. A balcony overlooking the sea. But what's this? A telescope.
7: Captain Gregg, madam. He liked to watch the passing ships.
6: As I shall too, Mr. Coombs. I suppose you have a reason for disliking this place so intensely. But I could become very fond of it. So... Mr. Coombs.
7: Maybe now you know my reason. Well, you would come. I didn't want to show it to you, but oh, no, you had to see it.
6: Haunted. How perfectly fascinating.
7: Well, 8 times. I've rented it, and 8 times the tenants have left after the very first night.
6: Oh, what a pity, Mr. Coombs. That laughter... That was Captain Gregg.
7: It was indeed.
6: But why does he haunt? Was he murdered?
7: Well, he committed suicide.
6: I wonder why. Mr. Coombs, I've decided to take Gull Cottage.
7: You what?
6: It's so ridiculous. Ghosts, apparitions.
7: Madam, with your own ears. But you heard him yourself.
6: The wind in the chimney, Mr. Coombs. Please arrange for us to move in tomorrow.
8: What time is it, Mama?
6: Way past sleepy time, Anna, darling. No more stories tonight. Now off to sleep with you.
8: I love it here, Mama. Our own house and our own ocean. Even the rain sounds different than the rain in London.
6: That's because we're so close to the sea, darling. You're not afraid of the storm, are you?
8: Why should I be afraid?
6: Of course. We are snug and warm in our own little harbor. Good night, darling. All tucked in, is she, Mum? She'll be asleep in 2 minutes.
9: Me too, Mum. Oh, your hot water bottle's downstairs, Mum, on the kitchen table. And the kettle's on the stove.
6: Thank you, Martha.
9: Oh, my, it's storming out there for fair, ain't it? I don't mind saying it's a bit scary-like.
6: Martha.
9: A strange house and all, and not a soul in a mile of us.
6: Ooh. Oh, go to sleep, silly. I'll be up in a minute. Why should Martha turn out the kitchen light?
10: You've got a candle. Light it.
6: What nonsense is this now? Now I'm hearing voices like Mr. Coombs. What's the matter with these matches? It's not the matches, it's... Very well, Captain Gregg. I know you're here. Are you afraid to speak up? Is that all you're good for, to frighten women? Well, I'm not afraid of you.
10: Light the candle, light it.
6: Well, how can I when you keep blowing out the matches?
10: Light the blasted candle. That's better. Well?
6: You are Captain Gregg.
10: Who the devil else would I be?
6: I'm sorry I called you a coward. I didn't mean to embarrass you.
10: Embarrass me?
6: I mean, because of the way you died.
10: What? The way I died, madam?
6: Committing suicide.
10: Who the devil said I committed suicide?
6: Mr. Coombs said you
10: Coombs is a fool. I went to sleep in front of that confounded gas heater in my bedroom. I'm a restless sleeper. I kicked the gas on with my foot. It was a stormy night, like this. So I shut my windows, as any sensible man would. Well, won't you?
6: Yes, I suppose so.
10: Well, the coroner's jury said it was suicide because my blasted charwoman testified I'd always slept with my windows open. How the devil should she know how I slept?
6: Oh, I'm so glad.
10: You have a strange sense of humor, madam.
6: I mean, because you didn't commit suicide. But if you didn't, why do you haunt?
10: Because I have plans for my house, which do not include a pack of strangers making themselves at home.
6: I think it's very childish of you, frightening people.
10: Well, in your case, I'll admit, I charted the course with regret. You're not a bad-looking woman, you know, especially when you're asleep.
6: So you were in my room this afternoon while I was napping.
10: My room, madam.
6: And I thought I dreamed it all. But I knew I'd closed the window, and when I awoke, I found it open.
10: I opened the window because I didn't want another accident with the blasted gas.
6: I'm quite capable of taking care of myself.
10: Good. Then you will pack your gear and shove off tomorrow, preferably the first thing in the morning.
6: I will not go. The house suits me perfectly.
10: It's my house, madam. And I intend to turn it into a home for retired seamen.
6: Then you should have said so in your will.
10: I didn't leave a will.
6: Why not?
10: Because I did not expect to kick the blasted gas horn with my blasted foot.
6: I won't be shouted at. For 1 year I've been shouted at and ordered about, and I'm sick of it, you hear? Blast, blast, blast!
10: Temper.
6: Or laughed at, either. I won't leave this house, I won't.
10: No, believe that. Stop that blasted blubbering, madam, or...
6: I love this house. I can't explain it. It was as if the house itself were welcoming me, asking me to rescue it from being so empty. You can't understand that, can you? All right, then I'm a silly woman, but that's the way I feel.
10: So, you love the house. Well, I'll admit, that's a point. And you did not frighten like the others. That's a point, too. All right, you may stay here, madam, but on trial.
6: Oh, thank you, Captain Gray.
10: No, keep your distance, woman.
6: I'm sorry. You made me so happy.
10: No intention of making you happy. I merely want to do what's best for the house.
6: Then you'll go away and leave us alone?
10: I will not go away. Why should I?
6: Oh, because of my child. I don't want her frightened into fits.
10: But I never frighten children into fits.
6: But think of the bad language she'd learn.
10: Oh, confound it, madam. My language is most controlled.
6: Well, Anna is much too young to see ghosts.
10: Oh, very well. I'll make a bargain with you. Leave my bedroom as it is, and I'll promise not to go in any other room in the house. Then your brat and your servant need never know anything about me.
6: But if you keep the best bedroom, where should I sleep?
10: In the best bedroom.
6: But...
10: Oh, in heaven's name, madam. I am a spirit. I have no body. I haven't had one in 4 years. Is that clear?
6: But I can see you.
10: No. All you see is an illusion, like a blasted lantern slide.
6: Well, it's not very convincing, but I suppose it's all right.
10: I always was a fool for a helpless woman.
6: I am not helpless.
10: Well, if you're so confoundedly competent, you'll notice that your kettle is about to boil over.
6: Oh, so it is. Thank you.
10: One thing more. There is a portrait of me in the living room. I want it removed to the bedroom.
6: Must I? It's a very poor painting.
10: It's my painting. I did not invite your criticism.
6: Well, I only meant it doesn't do you justice. It's...
10: All right. Tend to your hot water bottles. What a sorry substitute for...
6: Good night, Captain.
10: Good night, Mrs. Young. Good afternoon. Well, it's about time you came upstairs. Been waiting for hours. Why I agreed to see you only in this room?
6: You'll talk to me like a gentleman, Captain Gregg, or I'll go straight downstairs.
10: Who the devil said you could chop down my tree out there?
6: I ordered it chopped down.
10: But hang it on, madam. I planted that tree with my own two hands.
6: Think how much prettier your garden will look with a rose bed.
10: I detest roses. I hope the whole blasted bed dies of blight.
6: Captain Gregg, if you insist on haunting me, you might at least be more agreeable about it.
10: Why should I be agreeable?
6: Well, as long as we're living together... I mean, if we're to be thrown together so much, life's too short to be forever barking at each other.
10: Your life may be short, madam, but I have an unlimited time at my disposal.
6: Then say something pleasant for a change.
10: Well, that's a pretty dress you have on.
6: Thank you.
10: Much better than smothering yourself in all that black crepe.
6: I happen to have been wearing mourning for my husband.
10: Whom you didn't love.
6: How dare you say that?
10: Because it's true.
6: You're jealous because no one put on any mourning for you.
10: That shows how little you know about it.
6: Some poor misguided female, no doubt.
10: Five poor misguided females, to be exact.
6: I should think you'd be ashamed instead of boasting about it.
10: Why? They misguided themselves. Never raised a finger to help.
6: That's not what I've heard about sailors.
10: Seaman, confound it. Sailor. Sailor is a landlubber's word. Now, why did you marry him?
6: Edwin? I don't really know. He seemed so romantic.
10: But it was different afterwards. Did he beat you?
6: Oh, no. Poor Edwin never really did anything. He was an architect, but not a very good one, I'm afraid. He couldn't have designed a house like this. Who did design it?
10: I did, of course.
6: It reminds me of something. An old song or a poem.
10: Magic casements opening on the foam of paler seas in fair lands forlorn.
6: Strange to find a sea captain quoting Keats.
10: Oh, life can go slow at sea. Plenty of time for reading in the off watches.
6: How wonderful it must be. Reading lyric poetry up in the crow's nest. With a sheet bellying in the wind.
10: Sails, blasted old madam. A sheet is a line, a rope. Ropes can't belly.
6: Well, I don't know anything about the sea except that it's romantic.
10: That's what all landsmen think. Seamen know better.
6: Then why do they go to sea?
10: Because they haven't got enough sense to stay home. Like those two women at the front door.
6: What two women?
10: Look out the window.
6: Oh, no.
10: Who are they?
6: My blasted in-laws. And Martha's sure to send them up here.
10: Well, what do you want of me?
6: Well, do something. Hide. Go away and decompose.
10: Dematerialize, madam.
6: But whatever it is, do it quickly. They're on the stairs.
10: Oh, no fear. They can't hear or see me unless I choose that they should.
6: Oh, then please don't choose. I'll get rid of them.
10: Why don't you let me? You know, I've had considerable experience.
6: No, you're not to do anything.
11: Well, Lucy, talking to yourself?
12: Oh, my poor Lucy. So pale, so fragile.
6: Mother Muir, Eva, how nice of you to call.
11: Martha said you were up here resting. Oh, how can you rest in such an ugly room?
12: Lucy, poor, poor child.
11: And what a hideous portrait on the wall.
10: With a face like yours, madam, you'd be wise to shut up.
6: Oh, no.
11: Why on earth don't you take it down?
6: Because I like it, Eva.
10: Liar.
11: Well, of course, if you want a portrait of a strange man in your room, well, that's up to you.
12: Oh, Lucy, we have such bad news. The gold shares, your entire income.
6: What about the gold shares?
12: They're worthless. The mine is closed down.
11: No more dividends, Lucy. It was all in this morning's newspaper.
12: Oh, so we've come to take you and Anna back home with us.
6: Eva, you're sure of this?
11: Of course.
10: No, don't make a scene in front of these swabs.
6: I don't intend to make a scene.
12: Oh, of course you don't. You're my brave little girl.
6: Please, Mother Muir.
10: Make her stop that caterwauling, or by Judas, I will take a hand.
6: You keep out of this.
12: Lucy, how can you talk to me like that?
6: Oh, blast!
12: Eva, did you hear what she said?
11: Yes, Mother, I heard. Now stop sniveling.
6: But I didn't mean you.
11: Then just whom did you mean? You're acting in a most peculiar fashion, Lucy. Obviously, this dreadful place has preyed on your mind.
10: Bats in your belfry.
6: Pipe down.
11: What?
6: I mean, I want to think.
11: But why? With your income gone, you'll have to come home with us.
10: Don't do it, Lucy.
6: Do you want me to stay?
10: Yes.
11: Lucy, are you out of your mind?
6: You really mean it?
10: Of course I mean it.
12: Lucy.
6: I'm sorry, Mother. It's very kind of you, but I'm going to stay. I'll manage somehow. So please be good enough to shove off.
11: Shove off? She's insane. I want nothing more to do with her. Well, you don't have to push me, Mother. I'm going.
12: Eva, I'm not pushing you.
11: Stop it, Mother, please.
12: But I'm not touching you, Eva.
11: No. Stop it.
6: Captain Gregg.
10: I'm out on the balcony.
6: Are you? Well, I've had just about all of this. I'm going to stand.
10: Stop talking in riddles.
6: 2 days ago, you shoved those poor women out of this house.
10: Squealing like a couple of pigs.
6: That wasn't enough, was it? What do you mean by pushing Mr. Coombs down the stairs just now? I only hope that when I reach the afterlife, I'll have a little more dignity.
10: Dignity? You call it dignified, throwing yourself at a herring-guttered swab like Coombs?
6: I asked Mr. Coombs here because he's the logical man to help me find lodgers for the summer.
10: Lodgers? Oh, I made a mistake. Oh, forgive me, my dear. I thought you wanted to sign Coombs on for a husband.
6: Mr. Coombs, that walrus?
10: Well, it's my experience that women will do anything for money.
6: And now you and your blasted experience have ruined everything.
10: Why? I could not allow lodgers in any case. They're worse than passengers at sea.
6: It's them or starve.
10: Not at all. I've solved your problem. Madam, you're going to write a book.
6: Book? Don't be ridiculous. It's all I can do to write a postcard.
10: But I can write a book, and you can put it down on paper for me.
6: What sort of a book?
10: The Story of My Life. Ride and Swash. Yes. Ride and Swash by Captain X.
6: I don't think that's at all a nice title.
10: It's not meant to be. It's meant to be sensational, like the subject.
6: But it takes months to write a book. What are we to live on in the meantime?
10: Well, you have a little jewelry. Pawn it.
6: Oh, but I couldn't.
10: Oh, blast your eyes, madam. Will you understand you're trying to claw off Elisha? You can't afford to be squeamish.
6: I do understand, and don't swear at me.
10: All right, then be sensible. Now, since we're going to be collaborators, you may call me Daniel.
6: That's very good of you.
10: And I shall call you Lucia.
6: My name is Lucy.
10: No, it doesn't do you justice, my dear. Women named Lucy are always being imposed upon. But Lucia, now, there is a name for an Amazon, for a queen.
6: I don't feel much like a queen. I feel frightened and confused. Martha and I could always get along, but it's my baby, it's Anna.
10: Well, don't you trust me?
6: Oh, I do, Daniel, when I'm talking to you. But when you're not here, it's asking a great deal to expect anyone to entrust her whole future to someone who isn't real.
10: But I am real, Lucia. I'm here because you believe I'm here. Keep on believing, and I'll always be real to you.
6: Yes, Daniel.
10: Now, get into town and pawn your blasted jewelry, and don't come back without a typewriter. Ah, yes, Blood and Swash by Captain X.

0: 2 of The Ghost and Mrs. Muir will continue in a moment. Libby, have you any romantic tidbits for our audience tonight?
1: Well, it's not a big name story, Mr. Kennedy, but a very unusual, real wedding took place on the set of My Wild Irish Rose during the last week of shooting.
0: Oh, who were the lucky people?
1: 2 of the dancers in this fabulous new musical of Warner Brothers. And just imagine, Andrea King was the matron of honor. She looked almost like a bride herself in a hand-embroidered white batiste. It was one of the costumes she wears in the picture.
0: And the best man?
1: Dennis Morgan.
0: Wow.
1: Andrea's romantic leading man. In fact, the entire cast of My Wild Irish Rose came as guests. And they looked very colorful in their Celtic costumes.
0: Did the bride wear something old, something new, something borrowed, something blue?
1: Uh-huh. And Andrea saw to the new. She gave her some gossamer sheer nylons with embroidered clocks of tiny seed pearls.
0: You mean to wear?
1: Why, certainly. Andrea told her just to lux them, and they'd wear beautifully. And I'm sure that's true because lux flakes are so gentle, even the sheerest nylons last twice as long.
0: You're absolutely right, Libby. Those famous strain tests proved it. Runs came sooner when stockings were washed with strong soap or rubbed with cake soap. All kinds of stockings, nylons, silk, rayon, and cotton, lasted twice as long when they were washed with lux flakes.
1: That's just like getting an extra pair of stockings every time you buy a pair. And remember, girls, Lux Care prolongs the wear of everyday stockings as well as super sheers. So lux them after every wearing. Lux stockings last twice as long.
0: We return you now to William Keeley.
2: Act 2 of The Ghost and Mrs. Muir, starring Charles Boyer as Captain Gregg and Madeline Carroll as Lucy. Summer has come to Whitecliff by the sea, but there's no clamor of lodgers in Gull Cottage. Instead, week after week, the constant clatter of a typewriter as the ghost of Captain Daniel Gregg dictates the vivid story of his life to Lucy Muir.
3: Well? Why have you stopped typing? You didn't finish the sentence.
4: It's that awful word, Daniel.
3: It's a perfectly good word.
4: I think it's a horrible word.
3: It means what it says, doesn't it?
4: All too clearly.
3: Oh, hang it all, Lucia. If you're going to be prudish, we'll never get the book finished. Now, where was I?
4: Upstairs.
3: Yes. The customs of Marseille are different to any...
4: From any.
3: Oh, who cares? This is not a blast literary epic. It is the unvarnished story of a seaman's life.
4: It certainly is unvarnished.
3: All right. Smear on some varnish then, but leave the guts in it.
4: I think there should be a chapter about your boyhood, your school days.
3: Never went to school. I was educated by the vicar.
4: Poor man, he must have had a dreadful time.
3: Oh, I suppose you were a model of all the virtues at 12.
4: Certainly I was, and Anna shall be the same.
3: Anna is not fat, as you probably were.
4: I wasn't fat, I was skinny.
3: Still worse. Hair ribbons and 1,000 freckles, probably. I notice you still have freckles.
4: Very few, and I've been told they're quite becoming.
3: Let me see. Yes, they are that.
4: Oh, good heavens, the time.
3: I'll get some sleep. We'll put in a full day tomorrow. Oh, Lucia, you're sure you've said nothing about my being here? I mean, Martha knows nothing. Your little girl?
4: Of course not. They know I'm busy writing a book, but that's all. You've been very thoughtful about keeping your promise not to... to disturb them.
3: Madam, I'm a man of my word.
4: And what words? Daniel, what did your aunt do when you ran away to sea?
3: Thank heaven, probably, that there was no one around to fill her house with mongrel dogs and track mud on her carpets.
4: Did she write to you?
3: Every Sunday, for 7 years. I was at sea when she died. What are you thinking?
4: How lonely she must have been. With her silent, empty house and her clean carpet.
3: Good night, Lucia. Oh, the devil with your dawdling, Lucia.
4: But I'm so tired, Daniel.
3: Oh, I sent a sort two and the book is all finished.
4: I can't see straight or think straight.
3: You don't have to think. Just write this down. To all who follow the hard and honorable profession of the sea... to the afterguard, to masters, mates, and engineers, to able-bodied and ordinary seamen, to stokers, carpenters, sailmakers, and sea cooks, I dedicate this volume. The end.
4: The end.
3: Well, Tomorrow you take it to the publishers.
4: Why did you write the book, Daniel? It wasn't merely to save the house for me.
3: Partly that, and partly to help people understand those poor devils who go to sea for want of better sense. Well, now, about the publishers. You'll go to Tackett and Sproul in Great Smith Street.
4: Yes, Daniel.
3: Now, be sure you see Sproul. He once came in fourth in yacht race. Fancies himself a seafaring man.
4: Daniel, I...
3: Hmm?
4: What's to become of us? You and me?
3: Well, nothing's to become of me. Everything's happened that can happen. Have you forgotten I'm an illusion?
4: Such an earthy illusion. When we were writing the book, I was happy. But now, when I try to think of the future, it's all dark and confused. Like that fog out there tonight.
3: Oh, you've been working too hard. Cooped up in the house too long.
4: But I love it here.
3: Yes, but you should be out in the world, meeting people, seeing men.
4: I have no desire to see men.
3: Well, confound it, you should. You know, you are a very attractive woman. You owe it to yourself.
4: Yes, Daniel.
3: Ah, take the early train, Lucia. Tackett and Sproul, Great Smith Street.
5: Impossible, madam. You can't see Mr. Sproul without an appointment.
4: But I have a manuscript here, and I'm sure
5: he'll... A cookbook, perhaps. Gardening. Another Life of Byron. Oh, really, Mrs. Muir? Oh, well, I'll mail you a notice when Mr. Sproul can see you, probably next month.
4: Thank you.
6: Surely, you're not leaving, Mrs. Muir?
4: I have no appointment.
6: Then you shall have mine.
5: But Mr. Fair.
6: Oh, it's all right, Albert. Just tell old Sproul I wouldn't wait. Well... Aren't you going to thank me?
4: It's very good of you, but I'm afraid I can't accept.
6: You're a very beautiful creature. I can do no less than insist that you take my appointment.
7: Mr. Sproul will see Mr. Fairley, Albert.
6: Well, Mrs. Muir, are you going in, or shall I carry you in?
4: Really?
3: I don't know how you got in here, young woman, but this much I do know. I will not allow you to take up my time, and I will not review your manuscript. Shut up and sit down, you blasted Rampus.
4: Oh, dear.
3: Madam! Are you a would-be author or a would-be ventriloquist?
4: I don't know what you're talking about, Mr. Sproul.
3: I distinctly heard... And such a nice-looking woman, too.
4: Mr. Sproul, please. This book, it isn't what you think it is at all. It's the unvarnished record of a sailor's... I mean, seaman's life.
3: Seaman? What could you know about seamen?
4: Oh, a great deal, believe me.
3: Hmm. Unvarnished, you say?
4: Shamefully so.
3: Oh, dear me. Well, perhaps I'll glance at it after all. Sit down, young woman. Sit down.
5: Better take another walk, Mr. Fairley. She's still in there with Mr. Sproul.
6: She must be starving.
5: Oh, I fetched them a tray of lunch some time ago.
6: Hmm. I'll wait, Albert. I'll wait.
3: Well, Mrs. Muir, this is quite a book.
4: Thank you.
3: You're not going to pretend that you wrote it.
4: No.
3: No, it's a man's book. And what a man. Captain X. I'd like very much to meet him.
4: Oh, I'm afraid that's impossible. He's away.
3: Oh?
4: Oh, I'm afraid that's impossible. He's away.
3: Oh, a voyage, of course.
4: Yes, a very long voyage.
3: Oh, bless my soul, what a story. We shall publish it, of course, Mrs. Muir. You just leave everything to me. And be happy that you know such a man. There aren't many like him these days. You appreciate that.
4: I think I do, Mr. Sproul. And thank you very much.
6: Got Sir Safi upstairs. I thought I'd wait for you down here.
4: Mr. Fairley.
6: Quite an appointment you had, wasn't it? But it's pouring now, and you haven't an umbrella.
4: I'm quite capable of finding a cab.
6: Oh, now, please. I deserve a minute, don't I? Mm.
4: Dear me, I certainly didn't bargain for this blasted rain.
6: As you said, you could find a cab. Ruin your hat, though, wouldn't it? Now, if you asked me nicely.
4: Please. Would you mind?
6: Ah, you're smiling. I'll be right back. But why shouldn't I ride to the station with you? Perhaps I, too, must catch a train.
4: I don't believe it. Really, Mr. Fairley, the sheer...
6: Brass. The word you're looking for is brass.
4: Exactly. Still, anyway, I should be grateful to you. You see, Mr. Sproul has agreed to publish my book.
6: He always had a weakness for feminine literature.
4: Well, this book might surprise you.
6: It's surprising enough to find a lady author infinitely more exciting than her heroine could possibly be.
4: I assume you also write, Mr. Fairley?
6: Yes. Children's books. Forgive me, Mrs. Muir, but I am Uncle Neddy.
4: Uncle Neddy?
6: Ridiculous, isn't it?
4: Why, you're adored by half the children in the world.
6: Oh, I loathe the little monsters.
4: My little girl is not a monster.
6: I shall make an exception, then. I look forward to meeting her, Mrs. Muir. Your husband also.
4: My husband is dead.
6: Oh, I'm so sorry. Oh, what a liar I am. I'm not sorry at all. As a matter of fact, I'm... your book. Tell me about your book.
8: Uncle Neddy. By Godfrey, what a load of bilge.
4: Daniel, so you've been eavesdropping.
8: I thought he said he had to catch a train, too.
4: I rather think he only wanted to ride to the station with me.
8: The way he was smirking at you, like a cat at a fishmonger's.
4: I found him rather charming.
8: Rather charming. Now you're starting to talk like him.
4: Well, how in blue blazes you want me to talk?
8: Has better.
4: I think you're being extremely childish.
8: You should have pushed him out of the cab. In another minute, I would have.
4: Daniel, why, I believe you're jealous.
8: Well, of course I'm not jealous. Jealousy is a disease of the flesh. I haven't had any flesh for years.
4: I've never known you to be more disagreeable. And today, of all days...
8: Yes, Prowse bought the book.
4: Yes, and now I can buy the house just as we planned.
8: I'm not so sure I want you to have the house after all.
4: I wish you'd stop this sulking. You said yourself that I should see men.
8: Yes, I said men. Not a perfumed pencil pusher.
4: Anyway, I shall never see him again.
8: That's what you think.
4: Where are you going?
8: I'm disappearing. Always hated trains anyway. I'll see you later, madam.
4: Martha! Martha, where's Anna?
9: She's in the orchard with Uncle Neddy.
4: But I didn't expect him till tea time.
9: Every day this week he's called.
4: I can't be rude to him, Martha.
9: I can. He's out there painting a picture.
4: How exciting. Whenever you're ready, we'll have tea in the garden.
9: Yes, Mum.
6: I like your little girl, Lucy. She's very wise. For instance, how did she ever guess I wanted to be alone with you?
4: If you bribed her to go away...
6: Aren't you interested in what I was painting before?
4: You're quite accomplished, aren't you? I should think being Uncle Neddy would satisfy anyone.
6: No, I also paint. Under the name of Renoir.
4: Oh, you're such a fool, Miles.
6: You know, that's quite the nicest thing you've ever said to me.
4: And what, if anything, do you do as Miles Fairley?
6: Specifically, I behave quite idiotically towards a young lady that I fell in love with in a publisher's office.
4: Miles, please.
6: Lucy, am I being unforgivably offensive?
4: It's just that I'm... Well, I don't quite know what to say.
6: Then say nothing. Take a look at this canvas.
4: Why? It's me. You've been painting me in my bathing costume.
6: Mm-hmm. Every morning I've watched you and Anna on the beach. Not too bad, is it?
4: It's very flattering, really.
6: Oh, Lucy, darling, it would take 1,000 Renoirs to... Oh, Lucy.
4: You shouldn't have done that. You shouldn't have kissed me.
6: Well, that was unforgivable, wasn't it? But I shall not go away, even if you send me. And I shall see you again, even though you forbid it.
4: I'm sure I have no control over where you go or what you do.
6: Then you won't forbid it.
4: Miles, please. If you do want to see me, go away now.
6: Yes, Lucy. If you want it, my darling.
8: No wonder you wanted to plant a rose garden here.
4: Daniel.
8: Perfect setting to be kissed in.
4: You've been spying on me again.
8: No, merely happened to be haunting the vicinity. Why did you let him?
4: I didn't. He took me unawares.
8: Now, when a woman is kissed, it's because she wishes to be kissed.
4: That's nothing but masculine conceit.
8: Well, now what happens?
4: Miles Fairley is staying at the inn in the village, as well you know. He'll either remain there or go away. It doesn't matter to me one way or the other.
8: I think it matters more than you'll admit.
4: Well, then why bother to ask me? You seem to know my mind better than I do.
8: He puts brilliantine on his hair.
4: Most men do.
8: You can find an excuse for everything.
4: Only because you're attacking him.
8: I know. It's a natural human reaction.
4: Oh, I wish you wouldn't be so superior just because you're not alive.
8: And he is. Yes, very much so.
4: It's no crime to be alive.
8: No. No, my dear. No. Only sometimes it's a great inconvenience. The living can be hurt.
4: I don't intend to be hurt. But if I'm to go about in the world as you said, it will mean taking risks.
8: And real happiness is worth almost any risk. Well, watch your soundings, Lucia.
4: I will, Daniel. I only wish
7: you... You want alone in the garden, then?
4: Oh, have some tea, Martha.
10: But that's odd now. I swear I heard you talking. Is Uncle Nettie still about?
4: No, he's gone.
10: Mum, it's none of my business. But what's he up to?
4: I rather think he's going to ask me to marry him.
10: And you'd be willing to?
4: I might. Why shouldn't I?
10: Because he ain't good enough for you. That's why not. He's the kind of man no decent woman would associate with.
4: Martha!
10: I've got a right to her feelings, Mum, and I've got a feeling about him. Oh, I'm sorry. It's just that I've been so worried about you lately, Mum.
4: Don't worry, Martha. I know he isn't perfect, but he's real.
10: Real?
4: I thought I was impervious to emotion, but I'm not. I need companionship and laughter and all the things a woman needs.
10: Well, I hope he can give them to you. I'll go fetch Anna, Mum. Excuse me.
4: Well, Daniel, haven't you anything to say?
6: The sea in the moonlight, Lucy, and the warm summer night. I could stay here forever, my darling.
4: I've never felt like this before, Miles.
6: How do you feel?
4: I don't know. Like looking down from high up, all dizzying, and unsure.
6: You won't fall. I'll hold you.
4: It isn't right. It can't be to feel like this.
6: It is right, because you're happy.
4: I should go back to the house. It's Anna's bedtime.
6: Oh, just this one night. Can't you pretend you've forgotten?
4: Miles, what's wrong, darling?
6: I'm jealous. Of a little girl.
4: She's my daughter. I can't forget her.
6: When you're with me, I want you to forget everyone else in the whole world.
4: You're a magician. You make it seem all wrong to consider my duty. And only right that I put my arms around you to be kissed. To be loved.
8: Lucia, can you hear me? Asleep, huh? I thought you were one woman with sense. But you're like all the rest of them. Lucia, wake up. I'm talking to you. Blast it all, I said it. But... No, sleep on, Lucia. Sleep. I should have known. You've made your choice, the only choice you could make. You've chosen life, and that is as it should be. Whatever the reckoning. That's why I must go away. I can't help you now. Lucia, listen to me. Listen, my dear. You've been dreaming. Even now, you are dreaming. Dreaming of a sea captain that haunted this house, of talks you've had with him, even a book you both wrote together. But you wrote the book, Lucia. You and no one else. A book you imagine from this house and from that portrait on the wall. Now, it's been a dream. And in the years to come, you'll remember it only as a dream. And it will die as all dreams die at waking. But how you would have loved the North Cape and the fjords in the midnight sun, where the blue water rushes into green, the Falklands, where a southerly gale whips the whole sea white as snow. What we both have missed, Lucia. What we both have missed. Goodbye, Lucia. Goodbye, my darling.

0: Before we bring you Act 3 of The Ghost and Mrs. Muir, I want to introduce a delightful young lady whom 20th Century Fox has recently added to his roster of young talent, Miss Jane Nye. In fact, Jane is so photogenic that a portrait of her won her a screen test. Have you met any of the top-ranking stars yet, Jane?
1: Yes, Joan Crawford. I met her the first day she started work on Daisy Kenyon.
0: Oh, that's the picture Joan was keen to play in from the moment she read the book.
1: And she was wonderful in the love scenes with Dana Andrews.
0: Yeah, Joan knows how to get dramatic value out of a scene, too. Like the later scenes in Daisy Kenyon, when she's married to Henry Fonda.
1: And she always looks so lovely. I was on the set one day when a stand-in was posing in some lovely lingerie similar to Joan's costume.
0: And less delicate versions, I'm sure.
1: Yes, but even these were lovely. I could hardly believe it when the stand-in told me they had already been luxed a number of times, and that Joan's even lovelier things get luxed, too. John Kennedy ought to be interested in that.
2: I am, Jane, but it's not surprising. Leading Hollywood studios specify gentle Lux care for everything washable because it's so safe.
1: Well, I've been a Lux fan for years myself.
2: As a matter of fact, Jane, luxed underthings stay lovely three times as long. A scientific laboratory took a number of identical slips and nighties and washed them two ways. One set with a strong soap, the others the Lux way. It wasn't long before those washed with strong soap looked faded and drab, but the luxed ones stayed lovely three times as long.
1: Well, that's a big help to any girl's budget.
2: Right. And that means you can have three times as many pretty undies without spending any more. Because instead of just replacing worn-out faded ones, you can buy extra undies and have three times as many. Thank you, Jane Nye, for being here tonight. Back now to our producer, William Keeley.
0: Act 3 of The Ghost and Mrs. Muir, with Charles Boyer as Captain Gregg and Madeline Carroll as Lucy. The coming of Miles Fairley into the life of Lucy Muir has marked the passing of the ghost of Captain Gregg. But Lucy scarcely noticed his disappearance in her love for her handsome suitor and the excitement over the success of the book called Blood and Swash.
3: Imagine it, Martha. A check for £200 from Mr. Sproul.
4: Another £200 for that awful book? Lummy, Mum, such language.
3: And Mr. Sproul wants me to go to London immediately. Some more papers to sign.
4: Then off to town you go, Mum. Don't you worry about Anne and me.
3: But I can't possibly go to London. Mr. Fairley's coming. We're having a picnic.
4: You mean he is?
3: I heard you, Martha. Please remember that I'm going to marry him.
4: Yes, Mum.
3: By the way, I've been thinking, we might put that portrait of Captain Gregg up in the attic.
4: Don't you like it anymore?
3: Oh, it was so silly of me to hang it here in my bedroom. I don't know what possessed me.
4: Yes, ma'am. Oh, I most forgot. Here, boy brought this note for you from the village.
3: Oh?
4: From the bank, is it, ma'am?
3: No, it's from Mr. Fairley. Oh. Oh, how dreadful. He's been called up to London for a few days. But it's not dreadful at all. I'll go to London, too. I'll see Mr. Sproul as he wishes, and I'll see Miles. I'll surprise him, Martha. Quickly now, fetch Anna. I must say goodbye to her.

0: Yes, ma'am?
1: I'd like to see Mr. Fairley, please. I'm Mrs. Muir.
0: Thank you, ma'am. If you'll wait in there, please.
2: Who's that, Hilda?
0: Mrs. Muir, ma'am.
2: Oh? Perhaps I can help you, Mrs. Muir. Did I hear you say you wanted to see my husband?
1: Husband?
2: If you don't mind waiting, he'll be back soon.
1: I see.
2: Won't you sit down?
1: No, I'd better go. I'm afraid I've made a mistake.
2: Mistake, Mrs. Muir?
3: Yes, I'm very sorry.
2: I think I understand, my dear. I'm sorry, too. Truly, I am. You see, it isn't the first time something like this has happened.
4: Now, Mum, you've all but cried your eyes out. You're home now where you belong.
3: Oh, Father, what a fool.
4: There, there. He ain't worth it. Blast his eyes, he ain't worth it.
0: Martha, do you know what day this is?
4: Wash day.
0: Yes. But it was exactly a year ago that we came here. Do you remember that afternoon? I went upstairs and I lay down before tea.
4: You're hidden for a cup of tea, Mum.
0: No, Martha. I'm thinking of the dream I had that afternoon a year ago. Such a strange dream. Oh, well.
4: Anna will be coming home from school soon, Mum. Will you be taking her for a walk along the beach?
0: Of course. I wouldn't miss it for the world. My little girl, Martha. She's all my life now.
4: And most of mine, too.
0: Soon there'll be no more walks. All too soon. She's growing up. School, then a university, young men, marriage. Oh, Martha, it will be on us before we know it. Before we know it.
5: Dear Mother, it's so strange here at the university, so utterly different than Whitecliff. But I love it, darling. If only I didn't miss you and Martha so much. I count the days.
0: Martha, I just don't believe it. Anna will be 18 on Friday. Well, come on, we'll walk to the village. We must get her package off to her today.
5: And I'll be home on Saturday, Mother. And don't worry, I haven't been thrown out of the university. Just a wonderful opportunity to motor down to see you. And maybe, darling, maybe to surprise you, too. You see, there's a young man I met there.
0: Darling, oh, I'm so glad to see you.
5: Did you get my letter, Mother?
0: Yes, dear, but I don't understand. I wish you'd be more specific in your letters.
5: Come on in, Bill. Well, am I being specific now? Don't be shy, Bill. Here she is, my mother.
6: How do you do?
0: How do you do?
5: His real name is Sir Evan and Anthony Scaven, and we're thinking of getting engaged.
0: Anna!
6: Believe me, Mrs. Muir, I haven't even asked her yet.
5: We've come for your blessing, Mother, and we haven't had tea.
0: Anna, you... You quite take my breath away.
5: Bill, darling, just make yourself at home in there. We'll sing out when we want you. We'll be in the kitchen. Two more for tea, Martha.
3: Anna.
4: Oh, just look at them. She's home. She's really home.
0: And you'll find a strange man in the living room. I gather his name is Sir Evelyn Skate, and Anna wants to marry him.
5: I met him at a dance, Mother. He's a sub-lieutenant in the Navy. You know my weakness for sailormen. Oh, I've never been so happy in all my life.
0: Then I'm happy too, darling. And I won't waste time now with questions.
4: Now, I can't make tea with such distractions going on. Out in the garden now if you want to talk. Both of you.
5: Mother, I've discussed it all with Bill. Of course, we won't get married till I'm out of the university. But you ought to come and live with us when we do. You and Martha.
0: No, darling, no.
5: Oh, but you must. You've been alone so much of your life.
0: You're sweet, Anna. And I'm proud of you. But I love this house. I've been very happy here. And I shall live here until I die.
5: With... Captain Gregg?
0: What did you say?
5: With the ghost of Captain Gregg?
0: Anna, what are you talking about?
5: Oh, I knew the captain very well when I was a little girl. First year we lived here. We used to have the most wonderful talk.
0: You didn't.
5: Oh, it was all a game I'd made up, of course. Sort of a dream game. It was very real while it lasted. And then he stopped coming suddenly. I suppose I was growing too old and sophisticated for him. Oh, but I grieved and grieved. I even... Mother... Darling, you look as if you'd seen it. Don't tell me you see him, too.
0: No, Anna. No, not for years.
5: But then you did.
7: Mother, you don't suppose he really haunted us?
0: No, darling. Things like that can't happen. It was only a dream.
7: The same dream for both of us?
0: Perhaps I set you off by telling you about my dreams. Little girls are very impressionable.
7: Oh, I don't remember your telling me. Oh, tell me now. I'd love to hear about them.
0: I can't remember them very well. Just bits and pieces of a phrase here and there. A look. I think I dreamed most of that book I wrote. I must have. I never could have thought of it. All these years I've tried to remember, but I can't.
7: Do you know what I think? I think you fell in love with him, too.
0: I did nothing of the sort.
7: Oh, I wouldn't blame you if you had. When did you stop seeing him?
0: After about a year. I dreamed we quarreled. It was about a man.
7: Uncle Neddie.
0: Anna, you knew that Miles Fairley and I...
7: Oh, I used to pray you wouldn't marry him.
0: And you were so right. I saw him 5 years ago at a dinner party. Bald and fat and drinking too much. And he cried. It seems his wife finally had enough and left him. And to think I wanted to spend the rest of my life with him.
7: Perhaps he did exist, Mother, Captain Gregg. Perhaps he did come back and talk to us. Wouldn't it be wonderful if he had? Then you'd have something... You know what I mean. To look back on. Happiness.
0: No, darling. We just made him up, you and I. He never existed. I just wasn't intended to have that kind of happiness. And I haven't missed it. Really, I haven't. Oh, I've been lonely at times. But there have been compensations. You. And now Bill. And dear Martha. And this house. The sea and the girls. And memories. I've had those, you know, even if it was a dream. Now come along. We'll join your young man for tea.
8: Thinks it was a dream, I cannot blame her. It was all my own doing. I told her it was a dream. How long ago this occurred. Even Anna is older now than Lucia was when she first stepped into this house. Anna, long since married, children of her own, grown children. And Lucia, white and withered and full of years. Blast it all. When I decided to be noble, I never thought she'd live to be 80. Lucia! Lucia!
9: You come in here, Mum. What are you doing out on that balcony? Don't you know what the night air does to you?
0: I'm coming, Martha. I'm coming.
9: What were you doing out there?
0: I don't know. What difference does it make?
9: I hope you remember what the doctor told you.
0: That I'm an old woman. Well, so is he. There was a letter this afternoon from Anna. Little Lucy's engaged.
9: Little Lucy?

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1: Oh. Bossing me around all the time.
2: Well, I'll leave it on the table. Take it or not, I don't care.
1: Bossing me. I'm tired. 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All right, I'll drink it. 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I feel so...
3: Lucia, at last. You'll never be tired again, Lucia, or old again. 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Come, Lucia. Come, my dear.

0: Our stars will return for their curtain calls in a moment. Say, Libby, I have a riddle for you.
1: I'm listening.
0: When are a cook's hands like a rose garden?
1: Well, I can see you're dying to tell me.
0: When they're in flower.
1: But when a housewife's hands are the color of a red, red rose, she doesn't like it a bit. It means she has a bad case of dishpan hands.
0: But she can do something about that. Just change from strong soaps to Lux Flakes for dishwashing. 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
2: Back now.
0: Here's
2: Mr.
0: Keeley at the microphone.
2: Brought the ghost and Mrs. Muir so vividly and happily to life. Charles Boyer and Madeline Carroll. Madeline, you don't know how happy we are to welcome you on this stage again, and how proud we are of your war record overseas.
3: Well, Bill, you can't imagine how happy I am to be back, and to be teamed for the first time on Lux with Charles Boyer.
4: The feeling is mutual, believe me, Madeline. But I understand that in addition to all your other work overseas, you had your own radio show in Paris.
3: That's right, Charles, for about a year after VE Day. We broadcast once a week in French, tell the French about America and Americans.
4: Well, everything I've heard from France these past few years has been about the wonderful job you did for French-American relations.
2: And you haven't done such a bad job either, Charles.
3: Right, Bill. Almost everything I heard in Paris concerning Hollywood was about Charles Boyer's French Research Foundation and what it was doing to create a better understanding and appreciation of France.
4: Well, thank you, Madeleine. But coming back to this theater, Bill, I'm sure your audience is keen to hear about the show for next week.
2: And I'm sure they'll be keen about the show itself. It's Universal International's quite recent screen hit, Ride the Pink Horse, with its three fine stars, Robert Montgomery, Wanda Hendricks, and Thomas Gomez.
3: That's the picture that Bob himself directed, isn't it, Bill?
2: Yes, and it's a truly thrilling screenplay drama, a story of mystery and adventure that should keep our audience guessing breathlessly what's coming next, and usually, I'll wager, guessing wrong.
4: Sounds like a real hit, Bill. We'll be listening in my house. Bonsoir.
3: Good night.
2: Bonsoir et merci bien. Lever Brothers Company, the makers of Lux Flakes, join me in inviting you to be with us again next Monday evening when the Lux Radio Theater presents Robert Montgomery, Wanda Hendricks, and Thomas Gomez in Ride the Pink Horse. This is William.

0: Keeley saying goodnight to you from Hollywood.
1: Charles Boyer will soon be seen in the Enterprise production, Arch of Triumph. Our music was directed by Louis Silvers. And this is your announcer, John Milton Kennedy, reminding you to join us again next Monday night to hear Ride the Pink Horse with Robert Montgomery, Wanda Hendricks, and Thomas Gomez.
2: Pepsodent won by 3-1. Yes, by an overwhelming average of 3-1, families throughout America who compared toothpastes they were using at home preferred new Pepsodent with Irium over any other brand they tried. They said new Pepsodent toothpaste tastes better, makes breath cleaner, makes teeth brighter. Yes, with families who made comparison tests, Pepsodent won by 3-1.
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well, after this next song, we'll be moving along. 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It's called The Ballad of the Hulk. You know, I used to share a tailor with David Bruce Banner. That's the Hulk. 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

was Sonny Boy, backed only by accordion. Three rows of pale brunettes protect him from the crowd, and a curtain is a patchwork of imitation vermilion, and a red ball hanging

This is a scene on Main Street when John 50 comes to town. Yes, this is a scene on Main Street when John 50 comes to town. Crowds of every age, creed, and gender are abound. Senor Kish sings kiss, detaining each attendee's sins. The first time anteaters lose themselves in the wings. With vigor they scratch red spots, overwhelmed by their king. In all the world, there's no escape from this inferno din. In all the world, there's no escape from this inferno din. The terror of Bethlehem, from all boys and girls, come listen to these, my eternal words. Judge not who you see by whatever they may say, but by their round eyes, lips, ears, and curves. A man is his country, your country is you. All bad is forewarned, all good will come true. These words are heard on Main Street when John 50 comes to town. Yes, these are the words on Main Street.

The garbling non-song whips throng into frenzy. The echoes of his crooning now have ceased to be heard. No longer pale brunettes are broken in two and thrown to the snouts of the antidote crew. John 50 is intolerant, his soapbox usurped, his bone robe adorns the tree stumps of the earth. No half-driven army will last long before he breeds men who yearn for their own bloody glory.

That was the scene on Main Street when John 50 came to town. Yes, that was the scene on Main Street when John 50 came to town.

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darling. Yes, and God knows it's true. 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Yes, I pray to God. Yes, pray. He'll bring you back to me.

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And my heart started to race.

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And the rain comes down like tears, like tears. And the rain.

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2: Welcome to Left, Right, and Center. Summer vacation time for the Supreme Court. The justices finished their term with some July fireworks, decisions that continue to shape the powers of the presidency, and decisions that, if they make you unhappy, well, you've got your chance now to ask Congress to enact change. President Trump lost in his bid to limit so-called birthright citizenship. We'll talk about what's next on that question. A number of justices seem to leave the door open for some exceptions. Trump seemed to win on a couple immigration cases, which leads to a question. How solid is this narrative out there that Trump has benefited from a conservative-leaning court? We're lucky to have a resident expert in-house, Sarah Isger, who wrote the book on the Supreme Court this year, literally. The other big decision we'll dig into involves campaign financing. Does it really help Republicans? And will it really lead to more corruption in our politics? All of that is coming up next on Left, Right, and Center.
3: Live from NPR News, I'm Dale Willman. China's military test launched a long-range ballistic missile Monday. News reports say it was carrying a dummy warhead and was part of routine training. It was launched from a nuclear-powered sub in the South Pacific. The New Zealand government says it was fired into a nuclear-free zone established in a 1986 treaty. NATO's leaders are meeting in Istanbul, Turkey this week. A major focus will be on just who should pay the most for European defense. President Trump has insisted that European countries should be paying more. Max Bergman is with the Center for Strategic and International Studies. He says the U.S. messaging has been confusing.
4: They needed to spend more on defense. That has been clear. But we have wanted to play the role of quarterback in Europe. And when the Europeans have moved in the past through the European Union, for instance, to develop their own defense capabilities, we have told them not to. So now we are sort of switching gears and saying, why aren't you taking charge? And the Europeans are like, well, how do you want us to do that? And so we are stuck, the United States, of wanting Europe to do more, to be independent, to move on.
3: The talks begin on Tuesday. An activist group says a far-right Israeli minister has canceled a trip to the U.S. over concerns he could be prosecuted there. NPR's Emily Fang has our story.
5: Israel's National Security Minister Itamar Ben-Gvir canceled a trip earlier last month to the U.S., but he had been planning another trip to New York City to attend a U.N. conference this July. That's according to Israel's Haaretz newspaper, citing sources. But then a Belgium registered group, the Hind Rajab Foundation, submitted a complaint to the U.S. Department of Justice and urged New York City to prosecute the Israeli security minister. Ben-Gvir has ramped up arrests of Palestinians, and he's encouraged more illegal settlements in the Israeli-occupied West Bank, actions which his foundation said had affected Palestinians with New York residents. Ben-Gvir's office said the minister is not planning to attend the U.N. conference. He's already banned from entering France and Ireland. Emily Fang, NPR News, Tel Aviv.
3: U.S. men's soccer star forward Floren Balogun will be allowed to play in the U.S. World Cup match against Belgium on Monday night. FIFA has lifted the striker's red card ban. NPR's Kristen Wright has more.
6: FIFA's disciplinary committee announced it's suspending Balogun's one-game ban for a probationary period of 1 year, a major decision that gives the U.S. men's team back its lead scorer for the World Cup Round of 16 match against Belgium. Balogun got the red card for a foul against an opposing defender during the U.S.'s 2-0 victory against Bosnia-Herzegovina on Wednesday. The American striker said it was unintentional. U.S. Soccer said in a statement it's pleased with FIFA's decision and its attention is focused on the game. President Trump thanked soccer's governing body in a post online, calling the initial suspension an injustice. Kristen Wright, NPR News.
3: And you're listening to NPR News. Asian stocks were mixed on Monday as caution took hold ahead of a crucial earnings season for AI stocks. The potential for increased oil supply, meanwhile, weighed on oil prices and offered some relief from inflationary pressures. The U.S. Supreme Court has agreed to hear a major election case out of Arizona. As NPR's Hansi Lo Wong reports, this case could end up weakening a ban on mass purges of voter registration lists just before a federal election.
7: Under federal law, states are supposed to finish any program for systematically removing ineligible voters from their rolls 90 days before Election Day in federal races. Congress passed this ban on late mass purges to make sure any eligible voters who mistakenly get flagged have enough time to resolve problems and cast their ballots. But Republican state officials in Arizona argue the ban does not apply to programs like theirs that focus on removing non-U.S. citizens. The Supreme Court has not yet scheduled oral arguments for this case. A decision is not expected until next year. For this fall's midterm election, some legal experts are wondering how courts will enforce the ban on late voter roll purges. In 2024, the High Court allowed a purge in Virginia that canceled registrations of U.S. citizens eligible to vote. Anzila Wong, NPR News.
3: The latest film in the Despicable Me franchise earned $36.4 million in North American box offices this weekend, landing it in first place. While a solid figure, it was lower than was expected. In its third week, Toy Story 5 dropped to second with $31 million. Young Washington opened in third with $20.8 million. And Supergirl dropped steeply from its opening weekend, bringing in just under $10 million. I'm Dale Willman, NPR News.
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2: Welcome to another Left, Right, and Center, everybody. I'm David Green. Well, the Supreme Court has wrapped up another term. The justices are on their way to vacation. I'm sure they have signed each other's yearbooks, you know, have a great summer and all of that. And depending on who you listen to, they have, before leaving, completely redefined the power of the executive branch. Maybe they have expanded its powers. Maybe they've reined it in. Or maybe, as with so much in our democracy, there's nuance in all this, and we're going to try and dig into that today. When we look back at the decisions from cases that this court heard over this past term, what is the story of this court and the justices? And from executive power to our elections, what course are they helping to chart for our country? Mo Alethea is here on the left. Sarah Isger is here on the right. And Sarah, were you really having Supreme Court stress dreams, or is that just something that you said on social media?
9: Oh, no, I had a dream that Justice Kagan had invited me over to her house for like a very casual cocktail party. And then at the end, she hands out party favors. And the party favors are adorable puppies.
2: For everybody.
9: For everybody, with little bows on them and everything. And I was upset and stressed and anxious because on the one hand, the puppy was incredibly cute and sleeping and very well behaved. And on the other hand, I do not have the capacity to take on a puppy right now in my life. So what allegiance do I owe? What duty do I owe to the puppy? What duty of good guesting do I owe to Justice Kagan? It was a pure stress dream.
2: Wow.
10: It's so weird. I had the same exact dream. You're so weird. You're so weird to dream this.
2: Well, Sarah, maybe you need a couple weeks to not have to think about decisions that are coming out every
9: couple days.
2: Yeah, I think you deserve it. But bear with us at least for this hour to keep talking about this, and then we can let you take a break. I mean, I guess the big birthright citizenship decision is where I would love to start. The justices beat back the president's executive order on birthright citizenship. It would have denied citizenship to children born to parents in the United States who were here illegally or temporarily. And, you know, when I couple that with the court's decision striking down the president's tariffs back in February, are we seeing some sort of guiding philosophy here for how this court does set boundaries for some of what the executive branch wants to do?
9: Okay, this entire conversation is just going to be me trying to slather on the nuance like it's sunscreen for the 4th of July.
2: Great. Let's make it the nuance party. And then Mo and I can just get super dramatic and then you can rein us in and tell us why the narrative doesn't hold. Okay, feels like a lot of the country is doing that right now. So perfect.
9: I'm not going to do the whole history of the Supreme Court, but let me back up a few terms here and remember that during the Biden administration, they shut down Biden's executive orders on student loan debt forgiveness, eviction moratorium, vaccine mandate, clean power plan. These were all executive actions that the president took. And what the Supreme Court said was, you did not have a statute from Congress that gave you the authority to do this. You need to go back to Congress and actually get a law passed, and only then can you move forward with this. And a big question was whether the Supreme Court would continue that, right? It's only a norm. It's only a trend if you repeat it under a different president. And so that's why the tariffs decision is the most important Supreme Court decision of the last quarter century, probably, because it once again tells a president they cannot act alone, they cannot act without Congress, but it's a repeat. It's the second time, and that makes it wildly important that Congress needs to get back in the game and that we're not going to do government by executive order. The birthright citizenship case is similar. It is also a president acting through executive order without an act of Congress to go by. So in that sense, it fits that same trend. By the way, nationalizing the Federal Guard, Alien Enemies Act, these were all areas where Donald Trump got shut down by this court this year. But the birthright citizenship case had a few other things going on. First of all, it's 194 pages. The work that I do for you guys, listeners, I mean, so you don't have to.
2: Yeah, you read every page.
9: Look, I'm going to admit I still have to go back and read some footnotes, but there were two different decisions here, really. There were six justices who said absolutely no to the executive order, but there were four justices who said they would be willing to look at a law from Congress that maybe had some other definition of birthright citizenship. There's been a lot of hand-wringing over that fact that therefore birthright citizenship is hanging by a single vote, that this is now a live issue that hadn't been live for 100 years. This is where I want to slather on some more nuance, because there is something to that, right? We hadn't looked at birthright citizenship for 100 years. But the last Supreme Court case to look at birthright citizenship itself gave four exceptions to birthright citizenship in an era where we didn't have jumbo jets. So for instance, if Congress passed a law saying that someone who comes here on a one-month tourist visa, 8 months pregnant, has a child, always intends to go back and always intends to take the child with them back, that that child is not entitled to birthright citizenship, four justices said they might believe that that could be in line with the language of the 14th Amendment, which says all persons born in the United States and subject to the jurisdiction thereof are citizens of the United States. So their argument is like, if you only come here for a couple weeks and you always intended to leave, you never really availed yourself of the jurisdiction of the United States.
2: So those justices left some sort of just the door open, at like a sliver, to continue having this conversation.
9: And only if Congress passes a law.
2: Which is another theme of today, I think. Like, right. Congress could be doing a lot of things to resolve some of these big questions that came up in these cases.
9: And again, that's only four votes. It's not five votes. So I don't think the birthright citizenship case actually turns out to be that important. But note that it was 6-3, not on ideological lines. Last term, we only had 9% of cases along ideological lines with all three liberal justices dissenting. This year, that number spiked to 22%. That is incredibly high for a number of cases decided along ideological lines. Now, I will flag several of those cases. While 6-3 along ideological lines were not ideological cases, unless all of you have very strong feelings about the alien tort statute or the Cuban repatriation laws. But nevertheless, a huge spike from what we saw last term. And there were cases like transgender athletes participating in women's sports, like the Slaughter case on whether presidents can fire the heads of independent agencies, that were absolutely along ideological lines and ideological.
2: Mo, let me ask you first, and I want your general thoughts on sort of this court throughout the show. But I mean, when it comes to birthright citizenship, I mean, Sarah's describing a world where there's sort of this, on one side, this is an absolute right in the United States of America. And on the other side, it's like, let's talk about this. And there are some nuanced questions about the law that could create some exceptions. Mo, are you okay with this opening the door to a further conversation about this?
10: I mean, I feel like a lot of doors are always being left open these days on a lot of issues. So whether or not I'm okay with it, I mean, this is the new normal. Look, I think the birthright citizenship ruling was a good one. I hear the anxiety that people have that because it was so divided, it does open the door to finding a backdoor way to overturn it down the road. But it, to me, just as a casual observer, it feels like it came a lot closer to settling this than we were before. I'm not too freaked out by it. But there have been several cases in this court where there were other things I thought had been settled that they reopened the door to. So, you know, I don't think this term is going to give those who are concerned with the court reason to finally breathe a huge sigh of relief. Generally, I think this term was a mixed bag for a lot of reasons. I think, and I'm going to channel Sarah just a little bit here, a lot of the hyperbolic concern that, you know, this shows that they've just given complete and total control to the president. Like, no, they didn't. And we've seen some cases where they pushed back on the president. We saw some, you know, really concerning cases where they gave more control. So I don't know that there's a big takeaway on what they gave to Donald Trump. There are a couple places where they maybe redefined the presidency. Sarah was, you know, brought up the tariffs case as one of the key ones that shows a limitation on the presidency. But the Slaughter case cuts the exact opposite way and may be equally as important of a case in terms of the precedent it sets. By giving the president the right to fire at will, not for cause, any member of an independent agency, that overturns what? Decades and decades?
9: 100 years.
10: Well, yeah, centuries worth of precedent, and undercuts the notion of there even being such a thing as an independent agency. Now, for some people, that's a good thing, right? A lot, there are people out there who've argued they're part of the executive, and so they should be treated like any other part of the executive. But it does now undercut the notion that there are independent agencies that can and should be separate from the whims of the president. And that could have real long-term implications.
2: Sarah, was that in any way a political decision by a conservative court to give Donald Trump what he wants? Or do you see sort of a legal underpinning for that and a shift in our country about the relationship between federal agencies and whoever is president, Republican, Democrat, or otherwise?
9: Yeah, so Mo's 100% right that we can ditch the word independent when it comes to these agencies. They are not anymore. Now, this only applied to principal officers at these agencies, so Senate-confirmed people. If the president is appointing someone to a Senate-confirmed position, what the Supreme Court said was that while Congress has the ability to give a thumbs up or thumbs down on people the president may want to execute his policies, Congress does not have the ability to force the president to work with people who refuse to execute his policies, which is in fact what happens when you have an independent agency that is within the executive branch acting based on powers delegated to it by the president, who is the sole holder of those powers in the executive branch, but then isn't accountable to anyone. Congress can't fire them. The president can't fire them. So legally, I think this decision is correct, but I'm with Justice Gorsuch, who wrote a separate concurrence talking about why this was policy-wise a total disaster, because what we've done now is place enormous amounts of power with the president, right, to be able to fire these people and replace them with political allies, while at the same time not diminishing any of the power of these agencies that have been going hog wild. I mean, at the point that the SEC is doing climate change and the, you know, FCC is punishing late night comedians, what we have to have is a Congress that is doing its job and to remove all of the discretion from these agencies because they are no longer independent. They are simply acting on the president's will. And so, like, start taking back some of that power. And what Justice Gorsuch was saying is, yeah, but there's a problem with Congress trying to take back this power. Any president will now veto that. And so you have to have a veto-proof majority, and that's asking a bit much, isn't it? And so that's why Justice Gorsuch was highlighting how important cases like the student loan debt forgiveness case and the tariffs case are, because if you hold Congress and the president to those same rules, that if you're trying to solve some new problem, but with an old statute and vague language, no, we're going to expect Congress to speak clearly, to pass new laws before these agencies can step into new areas.
2: Mo, does it give you any, relief that the court decided that there's an exception for the Federal Reserve, that they ruled in favor of Lisa Cook to not be fired on the Federal Reserve Board of Governors?
10: Yes, I mean, it does. Between that case and the tariff case, yeah, I've seen some analysis out there that the court is kind of saying, you know, maybe the brick wall for the presidency is like the economy, right? Mm-hmm. And so those two give me some concern. But Sarah, I actually kind of want to pull on a thread that you were just starting, because the court saying Congress can solve so many of our problems if they got up and do their job. But it did seem to me that on a couple of the cases this term, they kind of undercut Congress in some ways. And the Slaughter case was based on a congressional statute. Now, you're saying they thought the statute was weak, right? So I'd be curious, like, what Congress can do differently to protect
9: that. No, sorry. The Slaughter case did strike through a portion of a congressional statute that said the president could only remove these agency heads for cause. I'm saying moving forward, those agencies can't exercise power without clear congressional authorization.
10: So this is my question, right? If part of our argument is that so many of these problems could be taken care of if Congress did its job, here the court struck through the provision in statute.
9: Yep.
10: They did the same on campaign finance,
9: yep,
10: right? Which is, I know we're going to talk more about. They did the same earlier this session on Voting Rights Act.
9: Yep.
10: So in these cases, Congress actually had done something.
9: Yep.
10: And the court took that away. So, you know, maybe we were oversimplifying when we said Congress just needs to do its job, because sometimes the court won't let them.
2: We're gonna take a really quick break, and then Sarah, I'm gonna let you answer Mo's question. And this kind of conversation, just sort of figuring this out together, it's what I love about our show. And if you all want to engage in it, come join us, because we're on Substack. You can join the Left, Right, and Center Substack by going to kcrwlrc.substack.com. 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We're going to keep talking about the Supreme Court when Mo and Sarah and I come back with more Left, Right, and Center.

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1: All right, welcome back to Left, Right, and Center. I'm David Green with Moa Lathy and Sarah Isger. We've been talking about the Supreme Court term that just wrapped up. Sarah, I just want to say we're grateful to have you here. You've literally written the book on the Supreme Court, written a book this year on the Supreme Court, last branch standing. So it's great to have your wisdom always. But on days like this, I think Mo is just asking you kind of the implications for Congress in some of these decisions and places where Congress might be able to do something coming out of these decisions, but also places where it seems like the court actually, you know, undercut the power of Congress and beat back on some decisions they've made. What do you have to say about that?
2: Okay, Mo's totally right. And this is absolutely worth a real conversation about. But the examples he gave, I think, go into some different buckets. So for instance, the slaughter example, where they're striking down part of an act of Congress about for-cause removals in these so-called independent agencies, that I think is totally in line with the make Congress do its job, make the president do his job, because what you're not going to allow Congress to do is just give away all of its power. That's not shutting down Congress to say you can't delegate away your responsibility in sort of a Tom Sawyer, you know, make someone else paint the fence way. So slaughter, I don't think fits into that bucket, though they are striking down a portion of a congressional statute. Campaign finance, another good example and a different bucket from me. So in this case, mind you, they upheld Mississippi accepting ballots 5 days after Election Day under a federalism idea, right? The Constitution allows Congress to regulate these sort of questions for elections. But if Congress doesn't, it is up to the individual states to make these decisions. And so a majority of the court held that Congress had not spoken about when ballots need to be received by, only when your ballot needs to have been voted. And therefore, it would be up to states. So if Mississippi wants to accept them 5 days later, you go, girl.
1: No problem.
2: Yeah.
1: Other state wants to do another time period, no problem.
2: But there was another case on campaigns, which was campaign finance, like Mo said, in which the court held that parties could coordinate with their candidates. So I also think that campaign finance is an area where, again, striking down laws of Congress is a little different than in other areas, because so often Congress passes incumbent protection laws for themselves. The court striking down a law from Congress that violates the First Amendment, meant to protect their own interest, I'm A-okay with that. The last bucket is the Voting Rights Act bucket that Mo was mentioning. And not only do I think that's actually the epitome of the types of things Mo is actually trying to get to, this idea of striking down an act of Congress when they're trying to actually engage with a problem, but it's not the only case like that that's going to push back on my thesis. But I think the Voting Rights Act one is the most recent and the most impactful. Here's the pushback, and I want to use that term loosely because I'm not really disagreeing with you, Mo. I think that's a problem for my team, so to speak. The pushback I would say is, you know, at some point you have to use judgment. If Congress is violating the Constitution, we want the Supreme Court to step in and say so, especially when it comes to race discrimination. Now, we have two very different views of what the 14th Amendment's purpose was on the Supreme Court. In camp number one, the 14th Amendment is the second founding of the United States. And so in many ways, you just start over and you have a colorblind constitution from that point forward. In the second understanding of the 14th Amendment, the 14th Amendment takes into account what came before it and allows the government to use race when necessary to remediate those past sins of slavery. So it's not colorblind. It, in fact, is very color conscious if we're trying to help fix the badges and incidents of slavery, which, of course, at this point would also include Jim Crow. I think both of those have a lot of interesting and persuasive history behind them. But this is the fight that the court has been having now for 20 years. And you see it in the affirmative action case, the Voting Rights Act case, and even the birthright citizenship case. These are all cases that may be about different policy issues as far as like what your headline looks like. But for the court and for the nine justices, they're the same case about the 14th Amendment and this idea of the second founding of the United States.
1: And what is the central question in the 14th Amendment that you feel like the court is sort of grappling over in all of these cases, just so we're clear?
2: Can you use race at all in any part of society, even if you're trying to use it for good, because the court that thinks that it should be colorblind says, you may think you're trying to use it for good, but actually you're not. Because if you're treating someone differently because of the color of their skin, there can never be a morally justified reason to do that. And the other side is like, yes, there can be, because we are but a few decades out from de jure, legally based segregation. And so, yeah, sometimes we're going to have to take race into account to make that better. And the other side answers, yes, but look at something like affirmative action, where then every Black person graduating has an asterisk next to their name. They probably didn't earn their spot. That's an affirmative action spot, which, of course, was the life experience of Clarence Thomas. And fascinatingly, and I get into this a little in my book, also the experience of Sonia Sotomayor, even though they then come out differently on affirmative action itself, but both of them were told that they did not belong because they were clearly just affirmative action applicants. And I would just note, like, Sonia Sotomayor being told that by a law firm partner who was talking to her at a recruitment dinner, of all the people, if you look at her sort of undergraduate resume, she would have gotten in anyway. Right? She was just a stellar student. And so for this guy to say, presume that she only got in because she was a Latina, is the problem of affirmative action for a lot of people. So anyway, that's what I think the justices are grappling with. That's what the 14th Amendment fight is over. But it spans all sorts of different specific issues, Voting Rights Act, birthright citizenship, affirmative action, et cetera. Anytime you hear the 14th Amendment, remember, that's a bigger, larger philosophical fight.
1: Mo, what concerns you or doesn't about us having this larger conversation about race and how it should be used in our laws on issues like affirmative action and a lot of these cases, as Sarah said, that really is, you know, I mean, you can find this question come up repeatedly now in a lot of the cases like this that we're seeing.
3: Well, I think Sarah laid it out very well when she laid out the two sides of the argument, right? Being told that no aspect of society should look at their race is in essence overlooking the experience that members of their group have lived,
1: yeah,
3: that we are trying to solve for.
2: This is where Chief Justice Roberts famously writes, and the best way to stop discrimination on the basis of race is to stop discriminating on the basis of race. Now, I think the left think that that's a quaint notion, but I do think that that is held in good faith. And again, it's not a partisan difference between the two sides. It's an ideological difference between the two sides.
3: And I think for a lot of people, the belief is that it was so systemically baked in for so long that there are going to have to be some affirmative steps taken to overcome that.
2: Yep.
3: And that's where I think that concern of being purely 1,000% race blind, color blind all of the time can never match people's lived realities.
1: All right. You're listening to Left, Right, and Center from KCRW, talking to Mo Alathe and Sarah Isger about some of these big cases that we've seen come down from the Supreme Court. And I want to get back to one of them, which we've mentioned already, this campaign finance decision. It was 6-3. The justices have lifted the cap on how much the parties can spend in coordination with federal candidates. Republicans challenged the law as it was as a violation of their party's First Amendment rights. The courts agreed, and now candidates get to sync up their messages with the national party, get more access to campaign money. Democrats are arguing that these limits were necessary. I guess, Mo, I'm just wondering, just because the Democratic Party doesn't have the amount of money that the Republican Party has right now, isn't this a decision that could kind of go both ways over time and not really favor one party over the other?
3: Yep. And let's just to address something you just said. So the DNC is like a huge dumpster fire right now. Like, they've got no money. They're getting outspent, outraised by the RNC.
1: They're like negative $3 million after you look at their debts. I mean, it's...
3: But they actually have very little impact on the midterms. The midterms are the Democratic Senate Campaign Committee and their Republican counterpart, the Democratic Congressional Campaign Committee and their Republican counterpart. And there's a lot, they're a lot closer to parity there. Republicans have a slight edge in the money that the party committees can spend in the midterms in both the House and the Senate, but it's not an insurmountable edge. Democrats have a huge edge in individual candidate fundraising this cycle, right? So the candidates that we hear about in the news every day, the Tallaricos in Texas, the Plattners in Maine, the, you know, we can go down the list, Cooper in North Carolina. Democrats have a lot more money, the candidates, than the Republicans. So in terms of the practical impact for this cycle, what this does is it actually gives Republican candidates, it sort of levels the playing field for them in terms of campaign finance, in terms of the campaign spending that they can do. So it's going to be just a lot more competitive at the individual campaign level as a result of this. So Democrats had actually an advantage that they've now lost. In some ways, though, and I think this is something Sarah and I have both talked about and agreed on, one of the biggest problems with our politics today, one of the biggest contributors to the dysfunction of our politics today, is that we operate in a completely weak party system. We have, over time, because of campaign finance laws, because of the democratization of the process, we've eliminated the smoke-filled back rooms and—
2: That neither of us would have been invited into.
3: 1,000%. And given the power directly to voters in primaries, and by limiting campaign contributions so much over the years, we've taken away parties' ability to really do anything. Our national parties don't fund their campaigns. They don't select their candidates. And in fact, in some places with open primaries, party members don't select their candidates. They've opened it up to anybody to select their party's candidate. So we've been living in this system where the parties are so weak, they have no control. So outside groups step in. And as a result, super PACs have become the new center of gravity in our politics. What this ruling does actually is make those super PACs just a little less necessary. Makes them just a little less relevant.
1: Because the parties can funnel money into races when they want to.
3: Because now the parties can once again work directly with the candidates, which they could only do up to a certain point up until this ruling. Now, this only works, this only helps alleviate dysfunction if there is complete and total transparency. If every dollar that goes to a party committee and that is then shared with a campaign is got sunshine on it and we can see it, as opposed to the dark money. Transparent money, in my mind, beats dark money any day of the week. So if we are actually strengthening the party infrastructure and eliminating or reducing the need for dark money super PACs, that could be a good thing.
1: You're saying it could be less corruption. I mean, the DNC said that this ruling was a, quote, invitation for corruption. You're saying with the right safeguards in place, having the party handling these things could be—
3: I'd much rather— the big money is going to be in this race no matter what. Do you want it controlled by a bunch of anonymous big spenders, or do you want the public to be able to see it transparently? Those big spenders may be the same people, but at least we'll now know. And anytime we know, transparency to me is the one form of campaign finance reform that has ever not had a negative consequence, right? The more we know, the better we are. If that is the case here, now it's unclear to me based on this ruling doesn't mandate that all of this be transparent.
2: Wait. Yes, it does. We'll get to the legal
3: part.
2: Well,
3: then okay. I stand corrected and I'm happier if that's the case, right? It's got to play out that way then. And we have always seen that with every campaign finance ruling or decision or effort, we tend to find the loopholes really fast. But if we've got the right guardrails on this, this could actually be a good thing for democracy.
1: Well, and Sarah, to tell me if I'm wrong, I mean, Brett Kavanaugh, I mean, basically in this decision was saying this can work at the state level. You know, why can't it work at the national level and not take us into some horrible place of corruption? So what safeguards do you think are there that, you know, Mo is looking for in this ruling that would suggest that this is not going to lead us down this to a horribly corrupt place?
2: Okay, I'll do the legal side and then the political side. Legally, the only way that you can restrict speech is if there's a compelling state interest and it's narrowly tailored to that interest. So here, the compelling state interest is the prevention of quid pro quo corruption or the appearance of quid pro quo corruption. And the problem here is that it's not narrowly tailored because, one, we already have limitations for how much you can give to individuals. Those are the ones who would actually be doing the straight up quid pro quo, right? Those individual contributions stay. Two, we have individual contribution limits to parties. That stays. Then we have earmark bans. You are not allowed to give to a party and tell the party that actually that money is for this specific candidate and I want you to spend it on them. So the circumvention rule is the third prophylaxis here. And so what the Supreme Court said is that no, you can't have a fourth prophylaxis of then limiting how much the parties can coordinate with their own candidates. So I think legally it's correct. And even if you're like, well, I don't know. Look, campaign finance reform hasn't worked. Tell me what the goal was. And it clearly, under whatever goal you may have said, did not work. More money is coming into politics, less accountable. There's been no upside to the last 25 years of this frolic and leap through the meadow of trying to limit campaign finance spending, except helping incumbents, and of course, squeezing the balloon out so that the bubble is super PACs and small dollar donors. So let me get to the political side. Super PACs are not allowed to coordinate with candidates. So they can raise this unlimited amount of money and they can spend it however they want, but they can't talk to candidates about how to spend it. And they also get no discount for buying TV, which the government mandates that candidates get a discount for buying TV.
3: Right.
2: And that parties get a discount for buying TV.
3: Right.
2: So not only for all the reasons that Mo said, does this diminish the attractiveness of super PACs. You can coordinate with the party can buy your advertising for you at a discounted rate, and importantly for me, the party will now have these carrots and sticks to actually pick their standard bearers over multiple cycles. Right now, a candidate only has the interest to win the next election. Parties are the ones that have the interest to actually have long-term policy platforms that they would advocate for over multiple cycles. But if they don't have carrots and sticks to keep their candidates in line and the candidates aren't even able to talk to them, then the parties cease to exist. That's what happened over the last 20 years. And so now we may actually be able to have policies, Congress doing its job, and diminishing super PACs because you can't talk to them and they can't buy discounted ad rates. And wouldn't that be a great thing?
1: All right. We will come back after a break and continue talking about the Supreme Court and get to some sort of the larger questions about what the story of this court has been in this term. Mo and Sarah and I will be right back with more Left, Right, and Center.
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0: My name is Amy. I live in Dayton, Ohio. I started fostering dogs about 2 years ago, and I always leave NPR on for my dogs. I always tell them to learn something new while I'm gone. I was taking in my 17th foster dog, and I did not realize at the time that she was gonna have puppies. I decided to name Cokie after one of the founding mothers of NPR, Cokie Roberts. So we have Carl Castle, Steve Inske, Ari Shapiro, Corva Coleman, Netta Ulaby. There were those times in my life that I listened and wasn't able to donate. So now it's important for me, now that I am stable enough financially to do it. You don't have to name a pet after NPR to support the public radio you love. 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
2: All right, we're back with Left, Right, and Center. I'm David Green with Sarah Isger on the right and Moa Lathy on the left. Well, I just want to come back to something that you were talking about. You know, we mentioned that the Democratic Party is not doing a great job of fundraising right now, even if Democratic candidates in many of the races that we often talk about in these midterms do have sizable war chests. Like, given now that we have a big Supreme Court decision that says that the party can coordinate more closely with candidates, does that sort of change whatever problems the party needs to fix right now if you say that the DNC is a dumpster fire?
3: I mean, look, the way this has historically worked, I presume it's the same on the Republican side. The DNC and the RNC play minimal roles in midterm elections, right? They are inherently designed to be presidential cycle institutions, to focus on the next presidential election and to build the overall infrastructure that everybody can tap into. But the party committees that are tasked with winning down ballot and midterm elections are the Senate campaign committees and the House campaign committees on both the Republican and the Democratic sides. And the Democratic Senate campaign committee and the Republican and the Republican, like, their strength lies in sort of the moment in any given cycle. Republicans are doing okay right now, but the Democratic Senate campaign committee is doing far better than the DNC because Democrats see a potential path to retaking the Senate. And so there's energy flowing there. The same can be said at the House level. So the DNC has to get its act together and needs to do it in short order, but it really needs to do it by the time the midterms are concluded, because that's when they take over in terms of getting ready for the presidential cycle.
4: Also, donors are rational beings, and if the party can't coordinate with the candidates, you're going to be just as likely, if not more likely, to give to a super PAC than to give to the party. So this decision itself will change how much each of the parties can raise. I wouldn't be surprised to see the DNC's fundraising pick up quite substantially because they can now coordinate with their candidates.
3: But the Senate campaign committee and the House campaign committees, this is where I would expect to see the most movement right now, right? Because if you've maxed out to your favorite House candidate as a donor and you need a place to go, you can now give to the DCCC and feel more confident that that money is going to be used to help the candidates that you care about.
4: And again, you then see this virtuous cycle where parties start to reinflate and be actual players in this ecosystem.
2: I think about a race, you know, like in Texas, you know, Tallarico and Paxton. And let me ask this, not like specifically focusing on that race in this year, but that kind of race, like where you have, you know, a flawed candidate from the party that has tremendous advantages in a state, kind of an upstart candidate on the Democratic side that, you know, is energetic, charismatic, you know, faces a lot of obstacles in a state like Texas. In a race like that, will we see sort of money and strategy play out differently in the future because of this decision?
4: You would expect money to matter a great deal in that race, especially on the Democratic side, because they're the ones who have to overcome the structural disadvantages with voter turnout operations, grassroots, you know, turnouts expensive to do, and introducing the candidate. That takes television ads. That's expensive to do. You know, it's interesting, though, if you look at who's getting their homework done, Ken Paxton has 1% of self-identified Harris voters voting for him. James Tallarico has 9% of self-identified Trump voters voting for him. And now, James Tallarico needed to get more Trump voters than Paxton needs to get of Harris voters. But that's a guy who's getting his homework done. needs that number to be a little bit higher. He needs the polling to be a little bit more in his advantage before we head into Labor Day. Right now it's about tied. I don't know what Mo would say here, but you know, a 5-point lead would make me feel pretty good, very good, if I'm the Tallarico team. I think a 3-point lead is actually the bare minimum you need going into Labor Day when partisans tend to, quote unquote, come home, so that even if they don't like Paxton, a lot of them are going to end up coming home, so to speak. But a 3-point lead isn't at all out of the question for Tallarico with 2 months left to go till Labor Day.
2: I guess what I'm getting at, Mo, like given if that's the position that someone like Tallarico is in, like, does having the parties able to coordinate more closely with a candidate really change that much? Or if, you know, people in the party want to spend money on a race to try to get a candidate to win a Senate seat, like, the money's going to flow to that person. Does this change that much in our politics?
3: It could.
4: It makes it so much more effective
3: because
4: they can share, this is a race that's going to thread a needle, holding on to the enthusiasm of the base while picking up those Trump voters. They can share polling. They can talk about which ads are working and which ads aren't working. Those are all things they couldn't do last week. That will be wildly important.
3: Let's look at a different state, right? Because Tallarico is not going to have any, he's not going to want for money. I mean, he's got a tremendous grassroots fundraising operation. So he's going to have the money that he needs as long as that grassroots money keeps coming in. And having the party now being able to coordinate with him, that's just extra help, right?
2: Mm-hmm.
3: And I'd say the same is probably true for Ken Paxton. Let's look at a different state. Let's look at Ohio, the Ohio Senate race, where you've got two candidates. It's a very competitive race. You've got the incumbent appointed senator, John Husted, you've got former Senator Sherrod Brown. Neither one of those guys is exactly lighting up the grassroots donor base in the same way that Tallarico is. That's where this becomes a lot more helpful. The most important resource any campaign has is the candidate's time. Number two is money. How it allocates this finite budget is important. Sherrod Brown can now work with the party and say, you know what? I've got some work I need to do to sort of reintroduce myself to the people of Ohio. So I'm going to use my campaign dollars to run the positive ads about myself and my vision. And you, Democratic Senate Campaign Committee, can take care of defining my opponent. It's that kind of efficiency that could be incredibly helpful. Rather than stretching out those campaign dollars to have to do both the positive and the contrast message, they can now coordinate that, as opposed to just hoping the super PAC that supports me is delivering the message that I want. By the way, campaigns actually really dislike super PACs for a lot of reasons.
4: Yup.
3: Right? And chief among them is because they can't coordinate, you have no idea what a super PAC is going to say in the ads, and you may dislike it.
4: Or know that it's ineffective, but you can't tell. I mean, it's a mess.
2: Well, can we finish with some sort of big takeaways? Sarah, I mean, obviously you wrote a new book about this very court. I'm curious if any of these decisions in this term, you feel like, did it surprise you? Did it change any of the, you know, your thesis, so to speak?
4: The huge jump from last term in the number of 6-3 decisions is meaningful. You really can't do the Supreme Court in just one term increments. You have to kind of look at larger trends. So let's hold on a second. I want to see what the next term looks like, because right now 22% is more the outlier. 9% was also quite low last time. Generally, we've seen, you know, 10-15%. So let's see if this is the beginning of a trend or an outlier year because of the cases and I don't know what they had for breakfast that morning.
2: And just so we're clear on the trend, you're sort of watching to see if this would be more and more decisions that fall on these ideological lines that seem to have jumped a little bit to 22%.
4: The other thing we saw this term was the breakup, so to speak, of the Thomas Alito Gorsuch threesome. Last term, we had the same number of decisions that were 6-3 or 5-4 with only liberals in dissent. as the number of decisions that were 6-3 or 5-4 with only conservatives in dissent and all the liberals in the majority. And it was Gorsuch, Thomas, and Alito who were together in all of those 6-3 with conservatives in the minority in the dissent cases. We didn't see that this time. Not a lot of them together. Instead, the six conservatives really mixed it up. They were all over the place. Kavanaugh and Gorsuch, once again, repelling each other, having very different outcomes in a lot of cases. And the other thing I'd note is in past terms, we've also seen that Justice Thomas is often the justice most likely to be in dissent, which I know surprises a lot of people because they think he is the arch conservative and therefore winning most of the cases. That was not true last term or this term. It was, maybe not surprisingly, Justice Jackson. But, you know, that 22% and all of the other numbers maybe back up what Justice Brandeis once said, that he could do the work of the court in 11 months, but he couldn't do it in 12 months. That's what the summer break is for. Hit reset, take a break from one another, start over again on the first Monday in October. As Justice Kavanaugh has said, it's a team of nine. As Justice Barrett has said, it's like an arranged marriage with no option for divorce.
2: Well put. Mo, let me get your just kind of final thoughts about this court. You know, we talked about a lot today, a lot of nuance, you know, Sarah pointing out that she's kind of watching whether this is becoming a trend that you have these ideological decisions, but it's still only 22% of the decisions. So this narrative that this is a conservative court that supports Donald Trump seems to break down. But I just wonder, as you look at this sort of moment and these cases holistically, people who are freaking out on the left and worried about this court and the direction of our country, like what's your message to them?
3: Yeah, I don't think it's as clean as people on either side would like it to be. I agree that they're...
4: Just to be clear, the right is talking about impeaching Amy Coney Barrett this week.
2: Yeah,
4: so
2: everyone's freaking out. Yeah, that's yeah. Fair point.
3: Yeah, so I don't think there is necessarily a clean, singular narrative about what this court is and what they should be. I think maybe one of the closest ones is they keep telling Congress to do its job in different ways. I still have some concerns about how that actually plays out, right? Like, if you're angry at this court, I get it, right? On some of the big decisions, I get why you would be. They've ruled in our favor on a number of key issues, but I get why you'd be upset with them on others. They're not wrong to say Congress has to resolve this. This is something that Sarah and I keep saying. I guess where I have some concern still is, does Congress actually have the room and the mechanism to resolve some of this? Because if the court, going back to our earlier conversation, is overturning some of Congress's efforts, you know, then that has me concerned. If the campaign finance and Calais decisions tell us anything about our elections, then it, you know, the elections are how we choose the Congress that is supposed to resolve these issues. And if they are making it more difficult in certain ways to elect a Congress that is going to be protecting the people that we hope to protect, then that has me concerned. But I don't think that there's like a singular brush we can use to paint this court, at least not after this session alone.
2: All right. One thing I want to tell all of you out there listening, if you have questions, we would love to hear them. We'd love to hear your voice. And maybe we'll play your voice on the show, record a voice memo with a question that you might have, maybe 30, 40 seconds or so. Send it to us at lrc@kcrw.org, lrc@kcrw.org. We'd love to hear from you. And let's move on to our left, right, and center rants and raves. Mo, I will go to you first this week.
3: It's the 4th of July. America's 250th birthday. I'm excited. I'm excited to celebrate our nation's birthday. Despite all of the flaws, despite all of the challenges, despite the hyperpolarization that seems to be tearing this country apart, our experiment continues. The great American experiment continues. And I do want to celebrate that, at least for as long as I can. What bums me out is I feel like the best place I can do that

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1: Early about himself as opposed to the nation. So I think he has missed a huge unifying opportunity. But what does give me hope is seeing and hearing about all of the celebrations that are going to happen all over the country that have nothing to do with Donald Trump. They have nothing to do with any singular politician. Americans still celebrating America. And I think that's still worth something.
2: All right. Sarah?
3: Well, I was going to talk about Neil, the 2,200-pound elephant seal who's a teenager wrecking havoc in Tasmania.
2: But you're not going to do that?
3: Instead, I will do a little light reading for the group. We hold these truths to be self-evident, that all men are created equal, that they are endowed by their creator with certain unalienable rights, that among these are life, liberty, and the pursuit of happiness, that to secure these rights, governments are instituted among men, deriving their powers from the consent of the governed. And if I could dot, dot, dot here. And for the support of this declaration, with a firm reliance on the protection of divine providence, we mutually pledge to each other our lives, our fortunes, and our sacred honor. What's kind of fun about that for me is that I think of Jefferson as a political opponent. I don't like his presidency. I don't like his policy beliefs. I don't think he was a good man morally. But wow, we agree on that. And maybe we can all find something about that, you know, this weekend.
2: I'm supposed to follow a reading of the Declaration of Independence? Well, I'm still going to try. I think this is related. I am really psyched about the U.S. men's national team in the World Cup. I think this last match against Bosnia, you know, there was a red card that was, to me, ridiculous that was given to the United States. I don't know what the motivations were, but I mean, we played the last 30 minutes of that match a player down. And that's really impressive.
3: And still scored a second goal.
2: USA,
3: USA.
2: There you go. That happening in this moment, that team going forward, as we talk about kind of the a really exciting but complicated celebration, I think is really cool. But I appreciate the reading of the Declaration of Independence here on Left, Right, and Center. And I appreciate you both, Mo and Sarah, and I appreciate everyone who works on this show, including Leo Duran, who is the producer. Our executive producer is Arnie Seipel. The show's recorded and mixed by Nick Lamponi. Todd M. Simon composed our theme music. Left, Right, and Center is a co-production of KCRW and Fearless Media. 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I'm David Green. Appreciate you joining us, and come back next week. We'll have more Left, Right, and Center.

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1: 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My name is Brent Stott, and I'm the host of Louder Than Bombs. 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
3: I haven't met a human being yet that plays backgammon that the

0: game doesn't get under their skin. That game will get to you.
1: Backgammon has had a few heydays in modern history, especially among gamblers.
2: She paid me in drugs and a Gucci sweater that her friends had boosted from Rodeo Drive.
1: NFL teams have used backgammon theory to win the Super Bowl.
0: They're risk averse. At least they used to be before we came onto the scene.
1: And now backgammon is having a whole new renaissance.
3: People want in-person experiences. They want to get off dating apps. They want to make new friends.
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4: Live from NPR News in Washington, I'm Noor Rahm. Iran began the funeral procession for the Ayatollah Khomeini today. Iran's 86-year-old leader and four of his family members were killed in the U.S.-Israeli airstrike in February. NPR's Adil Al-Shalchi reports.
5: The caskets of Ayatollah Ali Khamenei and his four family members were placed in the back of a huge semi-trailer adorned with white paneling. Iranian state TV showed tight angles of crowds of people swarming the truck. A line of men held up red signs that read, hashtag kill Trump. Tens of thousands of people gathered in Tehran over the weekend to visit Khamenei's casket. High-ranking Iranian officials made rare public appearances to perform the ritual Islamic funeral prayers, including the head of the Islamic Revolutionary Guard Corps. Notably absent was Khamenei's fourth son and successor, Mujtaba. Many leaders in Iran stay in hiding to avoid assassination. Khamenei will be buried in his birthplace of Mashhad. Hadil Al-Shalchi, NPR News, Istanbul.
4: President Trump spoke this weekend with the president of FIFA, the world governing board for soccer. He spoke with Gianni Infantino about the red card and one-game suspension given to a player on the U.S. men's national soccer team last week. Then yesterday, FIFA announced the player will be able to play in tonight's match. NPR's Becky Sullivan has more.
6: U.S. striker Florin Balogun was shown the red card in last Wednesday's match against Bosnia-Herzegovina. The referee at first declined to call a foul of any kind, but a video official stepped in after reviewing the play in slow motion. Normally, a red card would mean a suspension in the following game. In the phone call with Infantino, Trump wanted to understand why the red card was given and why a suspension was necessary, according to an official with knowledge of the call who was granted anonymity to discuss a private conversation. The news of the call, coupled with FIFA's decision to allow Balogun to play, has ignited a huge response in the soccer world. Belgium's Football Federation said they were astonished by the decision and would pursue any path to recourse. Becky Sullivan, NPR News, Seattle.
4: France is in the midst of its third heat wave since the spring, and with summer barely underway. The 100-degree-plus heat has set off forest fires in the south. NPR's Eleanor Beardsley reports.
7: Fires raging in the Pyrénées-Orientales region have forced thousands of evacuations. The blazes have also pushed organizers to divert the third stage of the Tour de France Monday. In Paris, temperatures are expected to reach the mid-90s this week, where the large majority of buildings and homes do not have air conditioning. France had its hottest June on record this year and recorded some 2,000 excess deaths caused by the extreme heat. That's an increase of 30%. Deaths rose by 62% in the Paris region. Scientists say Europe is heating faster than any other continent, partly due to melting glaciers and the changing atmospheric and ocean currents surrounding the continent. Eleanor Beardsley, NPR News, Paris.
4: This is NPR News in Washington. A preliminary hearing gets underway in Provo, Utah today in the shooting death of conservative activist Charlie Kirk. 23-year-old Tyler Robinson is charged with 7 counts, including aggravated murder. Kirk was killed while speaking at Utah Valley University. Kirk's parents and widow are expected to attend the hearing, which may last all week. Minions and Monsters and Toy Story 5 each sold more than $30 million worth of tickets this weekend. But NPR's Bob Modella reports Hollywood is buzzing about the historical biopic that came in third.
8: As the film Young Washington begins, America's first president's dreams are modest.
9: Why can I not become a British officer?
10: Because you are not British, George.
8: Young Washington, which had ticket sales of just over $20 million, is from Angel Studios, the faith-based media company that opened Sound of Freedom on the 4th of July 3 years ago. That one also had a 3-day total around $20 million, then played so well in Rocky Mountain states, the Midwest, and South South that it ended up making over $250 million globally. The Angel Studio playbook hasn't changed.
10: What?
8: Young Washington also has its best numbers in America's heartland. Its top theater is Utah's Megaplex 18 Thanksgiving Point, midway between Salt Lake City and Provo. The studio has already announced a George Washington sequel called 1776. Bob Mondello, NPR News.
4: 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It runs for several weeks and offers $75 million in prize money. I'm Nora Rahm, NPR News in Washington.
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1: This past January, the U.S. Backgammon Federation held a big tournament, the New York Metropolitan Backgammon Open, at a hotel in Jersey City. It drew more than 400 players in a variety of brackets, from beginner to grandmaster. They came from all over the U.S., as well as Germany, South Africa, Greece, Peru. The field included many of the world's top-ranked players, like this one.
13: My name is Masayuki Mochizuki. People call me Mochi. I am a professional backgammon player.
1: Mochi is arguably the best backgammon player alive. He has turned the game into a career.
13: Play tournaments everywhere in the world, teaching, writing a book, playing a private game, and everything about backgammon, that's me.
1: Mochi had flown in from Japan for the Jersey City tournament, but he busted out in the first round. That's the thing about backgammon. It is a dice game, which means it can be volatile, and the better player does not always win. I found Mochi in a side room off the tournament area. He was playing a money game with some of the others who had already busted out of the tournament. He told me he was staying on in New York City for a few days, so I invited him to come play backgammon at my apartment.
14: If you want to just play, great. If you want to teach and talk while we play, I'm happy to play for money. I don't expect you to play for free.
13: No, it's fine. We can play for free. No.
14: But I mean, I know that's how you make your living, so I don't want to ask you to work for free. I have $500 in my pocket, okay? I'm not planning to leave with it.
13: $500 lasts like 3 minutes, but that's okay. I'm joking.

0: Blackmail is not a game that you decide the strategy. All you can do is you follow the dice's advice, you know? You're not gonna against the dice. The game plan that you had in your mind that you wanna get, that's long gone.
1: Got it.
0: That being said, maybe I hit you actually.
1: I was thinking about doing this. That would have been terrible.
0: Because if you waited longer, then I have more ammunition to coming, and it will be more dangerous. So it's actually all about timing.
1: Yeah,
0: this game actually has a lot of similarity in the life.
1: To life?
0: Life, you don't know what's going to happen. It's all about probability. If you make a good choice, you have a better chance to get a better outcome, right? But it's just a chance. So you may lose because of the good choice, right? But you shouldn't regret that you made that choice because that then was a good choice. So you have to be confident. 1, 2, 3, 4. 2, 1.
1: Really nice.
0: It's a good
1: match.
0: Game.
1: That was really good.
0: Yeah. I thought you're going to win this one.
2: Well, my $500 did last more than 3 minutes, maybe an hour. We played 3 short matches and Mochy won all of them. But I held my own against a world champion. And I certainly couldn't do that on the basketball court or football field. That is just one of the many interesting things about this game. Another is what Mochy said about how backgammon is a lot like life itself. And I would hear some version of that from just about everyone I spoke with as we were making this episode. At the Jersey City tournament, I had met a very good player named Melissa Shin, who works as an architect in Los Angeles. And she told me to get in touch with her next time I was in town, and she would put together an event with her backgammon club. Yes, there are backgammon clubs, more and more, all the time. And I happened to be in L.A. soon after, so we met up at a beer garden in Venice Beach. Melissa had set up a game for me.
3: We're going to do doubles? Then me and Frank against you guys.
4: Oh, it's me and Bob against you and Frank?
3: Yeah.
5: All right, here it is. Make it fun. This could be fun.
2: My partner was Bob Wachtel, a ranked grandmaster. A couple years ago, I had taken a few lessons from him. Melissa's partner, Frank Frigo, is another world-class player, a 2-time world champion. I'm not going to make you listen to another match, but I will say this. Bob and I won. Take that, Mochy. Later on, I sat down with Frank Frigo, asked him to introduce himself.
6: My name is Frank Frigo, and I am somewhat semi-retired. I'm playing a lot of professional backgammon these days. I travel to tournaments. I teach. I lecture. I did have an analytics company for about 13 years, and I still do some consulting in sports betting and sports analytics.
2: Of all the games ever invented and ever played, is backgammon your favorite game?
6: I haven't played all of them, for sure, but I would argue it's the greatest game. It has all the elements of complexity. The pace is wonderful. It's designed as a gambling game. It's a fantastic mind sport. The game is played at amazing locations around the world. It's got a beautiful aesthetic. If you come to one of our tournaments, you will see the most beautiful custom-made backgammon boards. And there's something about the sound, the touch, the feel that adds to the whole experience. I think it's the greatest game out there.
2: If you were to call backgammon an industry, I'm not sure whether you would use that word or a sector. How do you think about the size of it?
6: I've heard something like 300 million people play globally in some countries where it has a long, deep history. You see backgammon or tavla or shesh-besh, however they want to call it in a particular culture, is played everywhere. So what I see, even in the United States, is that there's multiple tiers. There's the social component of it. Then there's the casual tournament player. Then you have the more serious tournament player. There's a big spectrum.
2: For someone who doesn't know the game, just explain it as briefly as you can, the basic setup and goal.
6: Okay, so each side has 15 checkers in a particular starting arrangement, and the game is essentially a race. Your pieces, or your stones, as they would have called it way back in the day, you're trying to get them around the board and into your home board. There's 4 quadrants. You try to get those checkers into your home board and bear them off as quickly as possible. But along the way, there's a lot of contact, and those checkers interact. if you land on a spot where your opponent only has a single checker, we call that a blot. That blot has to go back to the beginning. So while it's a race, it's not that simple. Sometimes you're trying to slow yourself down. Sometimes you're trying to speed yourself up.
2: Then talk about the leverage and the excitement and volatility that is introduced by using the doubling cube.
6: The idea behind the doubling cube is that you're playing a game for a stake of a single point. If you win the game, you get a point. If you bear off all your checkers before your opponent's borne off any, you win a gammon. That's a double game, but it's double whatever the current value of the cube is. The cube starts out at a value of one. When it's your turn, before you roll, you have the option, if the cube is in the middle, to tell your opponent, I want to double the stakes of the game. So the opponent has to then make a decision. Do I want to play this game for double the stakes, or do I want to turn down the cube? And the game ends immediately and they give up the point. The decision is, I can give up one point with certainty and start a brand new game, or I can accept the cube and now play this game for double the stakes, but I'm accepting the risk that I could lose 2 points, I could lose 4 points, and I have to compare that distribution of potential outcomes versus the guaranteed 1 point that I would relinquish. The other layer on top of that is that the cube is not just a scorekeeping device, it's a weapon. When you own the cube, you have bought the rights to it, which gives you the rights to play the game to the end. It also gives you the rights to redouble the stake back to four, which puts pressure on your opponent.
7: If you do not know how to handle the cube, you're never going to win a tournament.
2: That is Mark Olsen, another of the world's top-ranked players. He's Danish and used to play professional soccer. So yes, he's pretty competitive.
7: The doubling cube is a fantastic device that was invented in the 1920s. Backgammon has existed for thousands of years, but the doubling cube has only been around for around 100 years.
2: It must have been so boring before then.
7: Well, they still play backgammon without the cube in many parts of the world. But I agree, the doubling cube is the most fun part about backgammon. With checker play moves, you can compare your move to other moves, which inherently make it easier because you got something to compare it to. Whereas with the doubling cube, you got nothing to compare it to.
2: That's the thing about the doubling cube. It occupies its own special dimension in the game. The two dice that you roll on every turn that dictate where you can move your checkers, they are inherently random. So you have to plan for and adapt to that randomness. The doubling cube is the only part of the game that can be unilaterally controlled. And who invented the cube? As Frank Frigo told us, that fact is still in dispute within the backgammon community. He mentioned a 1930 New Yorker article that identified one possible inventor.
8: We have heard much debate on whether backgammon is basically a game of skill. They say the innovation of doubling was important. This, according to one story, was thought of by the Grand Duke Dimitri, who lives in Paris, where backgammon is called trick-track, and who has been playing it for years.
2: Dmitry Pavlovich Romanov was a cousin of Tsar Nicholas II and one of the few Romanov dukes to survive the Russian Revolution. He is thought to have been involved in the plot to murder Grigory Rasputin. So, yes, the history of backgammon is littered with interesting characters. As for the question of luck versus skill, here's Frank Frigo.
6: It's a really difficult question because you've got to put some real context around it. Every decision, with the exception of forced moves in backgammon, is a skillful decision. The issue is how much it actually affects the outcome. You're going to get randomness thrown into the equation, which is what makes the game great. And I'm going to oversimplify poker for a second. But imagine you're at the World Series main event and take whoever you think is the most skillful poker player on the planet. Let's just say it's Phil Ivey. At the World Series main event in a showdown, I could take someone, a five-year-old kid that has never played poker in their life, and I could give them a very simple set of rules where I could guarantee they could take down the top player probably a third of the time. I could prove that mathematically. I could just get them to push the whole time, and eventually the opponent will have to call. In backgammon, if you took somebody you just introduced to the game and they played a top level player at a major tournament length match, say 19 to 25 points, they would have almost a zero chance of beating that player. Because you have so many active decisions, you can't simplify the game down to that level. This is going to make poker players cringe because I'm oversimplifying poker, but it's a fact.
2: Frank, you are a two-time World Backgammon champion, correct?
6: Yes.
2: What would you say are the characteristics of a good backgammon player, including perhaps some characteristics that might surprise people?
6: A lot of people think you've got to be like a mathematician. You really don't. There are very analytical aspects of the game where you're grinding numbers, like what we call match equities, where you've got to weigh a bunch of information and come up with the highest probability outcome. I feel like I'm pretty good at that. But there's also a big pattern recognition component, because once you're a few moves into the game, maybe you've got some reference positions in your mind that you've seen before, but it's just a combinatorial explosion when you get a few moves into a game and you haven't seen it before. And something that I think a lot of players underestimate is the execution part. It's one thing to sit in front of your computer and look at problems as quiz problems and say, what would I do? But it's an entirely different thing to do it over the board, facing an opponent, traveling to a tournament. I will tell you, I haven't met a human being yet that plays backgammon that the game doesn't get under their skin. That game will get to you because you just feel like your best laid plans get thrown aside.
2: Have you seen examples where someone just kind of becomes a more rounded person, a rounded thinker by playing games, whether it's backgammon or something else? Maybe that person was you?
6: It's definitely me. I've taken things from my life and put them into the game, but I think the game has given me much more in that direction. I co-direct the San Diego Club, which is one of the biggest, fastest growing clubs in the country. We have a number of people that play with us for different reasons. Some of them just love the competition. They love it as a mind sport, the intellectual stimulation, the social aspect. But another thing you hear, particularly from some of the older population, is they like to play because they feel like it keeps their mind sharp. Everybody's paranoid these days about dementia. They want to keep their minds stimulated. Backgammon just does such a good job of that. You've got a lot of active decisions. You have to think probabilistically. I would say that the uncertainty component is more realistic of what people encounter in the business world and in social decisions. Chess is a great game, but chess, if you make the best move, it's the difference often between a 100% winning path and a 100% losing path. Whereas in backgammon, it's more probabilistic. And I think that is more like the decisions we encounter in real life.
2: I had been told that Frank Frigo had put his backgammon obsession to good use in the analytics firm he founded and ran.
6: We built proprietary models for a variety of applications in sports, in commodity trading, in healthcare, in education. And the idea was to take a game-based approach to solving difficult problems. There's a lot of data out there, but there's not a lot of good ways to take that data and steer it towards a particular objective. So in commodity trading, it might be ROI. In education, it might be how to reduce freshman attrition rates. In healthcare, it was how to reduce hospital readmissions for cardiac patients. And then, of course, in sports, one of the big breakthroughs that we applied was we took a lot of ideas from the modeling of games and applied it to professional football.
2: When you say you applied it to football, what kinds of scenarios or with what kind of goals in mind?
6: Originally, when I was just watching the game as a fan, and I was a pretty seasoned backgammon player, I would look at what appeared to be the inherent risk aversion bias of head football coaches. They would get to fourth down decisions, and they would sort of pucker up and relinquish possession.
2: You're saying they're very risk averse.
6: At least they used to be before we came onto the scene. It struck me that those kinds of decisions are very, very similar to backgammon decisions and decisions that were modeled. One of the great breakthroughs in the modeling of games and backgammon in particular was that when you focus on the proper objective, which in backgammon is giving yourself the highest probability of winning the match. And in football, if you apply the same metric, which is how do I make a decision that gives me the highest expected outcome of a win, not maximizing yardage, not assuring I get some amount of points on a particular drive? When you shift that objective and that metric, it really opens things up, and you start to see that these risk-averse decisions are actually quite wrong. We set out to build a model that could actually measure it. We did this by building a fully customizable simulation model that was built on a lot of NFL empirical data. My partner, Chuck Bauer, who is also an experimental physicist, did a lot of research at Indiana University and worked for NASA. He and I put our heads together to build a model that could simulate NFL games from start to finish, running clock, penalties, the whole thing. We had a hypothesis that coaches were giving up quite a bit. It turned out after we started studying it more deeply that they were worse at it than we even thought they were. They were giving up even more. Then we got excited. We were like, it's time to start knocking on some doors.
2: And so how much is your model or versions of your model used in the NFL today?
6: I would say it influenced probably just about every team, some more directly, some indirectly. We licensed to about 12 NFL teams. Most famously, we worked with the Philadelphia Eagles during their Super Bowl run. They used it religiously. We had buy-in from top to bottom, from Jeff Lurie, the owner, to Howie Roseman, the GM, to Doug Peterson, and also with the Kansas City Chiefs. When you see Andy Reid on the headset during a game, he's speaking to Mike Frazier up in the booth, and Mike Frazier was consulting our models.
2: Let me back up and make sure I understand. For a Philadelphia Eagles fan, let's say, or a Kansas City Chiefs fan, their Super Bowl victories over the past several years, you're saying, are derived in some part from the application of backgammon theory?
6: Yes, absolutely. When the Eagles adopted it, we worked very closely with their analytics staff. They had some of their own internal models, but they were basically calibrating everything off of ours because it was a lot more sophisticated. The real similarity of football to backgammon is that you score in these unusual increments, where in games like baseball, you're basically trying to produce runs and trying to keep your opponent from producing runs. And that correlates very, very well with win probability. Football's very different because you have a decaying clock and you score in different increments. So the utility of points changes dramatically based on the state of the game. And that's something that has been very, very well modeled in backgammon.
2: Coming up after the break, how did that modeling happen? And just how wild was the backgammon scene in the 1970s and 80s? I'm Stephen Dubner. This is Freakonomics Radio. We will be right back.
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11: Did you know Willie Mays, Jackie Robinson, and Satchel Paige all visited the same baseball field here in Chattanooga? This is your local history minute from WUTC. In the days of segregation, Warner Park was for whites only, and there were no public parks for the city's black residents. That changed on June 1, 1918, with the opening of Lincoln Park, a massive public park that featured a zoo, a carousel, a Ferris wheel, and a baseball diamond where teams in the black baseball leagues played. In 1937, an Olympic-sized pool was built in Lincoln Park, drawing visitors from Atlanta, Nashville, and other nearby cities. Over the decades, the park grew from 20 acres to 60, but now it's down to only 5 acres on the outskirts of the Erlanger Medical Campus. And that baseball field is one of the few things that remain from the glory days of Lincoln Park. This is your Local History Minute on WUTC.
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7: Backgammon is the best one of all the games. You could also say it's a game of economics, but then economics is also kind of life.
2: That, again, is Mark Olson. In addition to being a top-ranked player, he co-founded and runs Backgammon Galaxy, an online platform for playing and studying the game.
7: Backgammon Galaxy was an idea that came up between me, Sandra Lyloff, and Mochi back in 2018. Mochi and Sandra are basically the two biggest backgammon legends in the world. The idea was simply just to have a unified, grand backgammon site because it was kind of lacking. We just set out to do it. A bit of naivety there. Me and Sander came from the world of sports betting. Basically, I was a quant in sports betting for the last 10 years prior to that. In 2019 or so, I went full-time on Backgammon Galaxy trying to get this project up and running. We thought that we were going to be a money gaming site because that was kind of like the world we came from, but it wasn't really a good business plan. It's a very regulated market. We had trouble really getting off the ground. So we pivoted and we started creating a product and we raised some money and we had the first real version, I would say, of Backgammon Galaxy launched in 2022.
2: How many players are on the site and how do you make money?
7: We have about 220,000 users. We have a subscription and then we have some social coins. You can't withdraw them or anything for real value. It's just purely in the game. But you have users purchasing these coins as well.
2: How much money do you actually make, if you can tell me?
7: I don't think I'm in a position to reveal that. We are still in a competitive space.
2: But it's a business that is at least aimed toward profitability, or no?
7: Yes, it is. I mean, we've raised money a couple of times, and we keep expanding. Our team is now 25 people. Half of them or so are developers, and the rest are dealing with customer support, YouTube, social media, all kinds of stuff, live tournaments. We own the World Championship. So once a year in Monte Carlo, we host the World Championship.
2: I've heard you say that you want to teach your son to play backgammon, not only for the sake of the game, but because gambling itself is a really good way to learn about the world and yourself. Can you just talk about that? I've heard you say that most people look at gambling as pure vice, and you have a different view.
7: Exactly. So let's start by making a distinction. My distinction is that if you're betting on something like a roulette table, then you have no control of the outcome. It's purely gambling. I don't see any good in that. But if you're talking about backgammon, or to some extent also poker, or to some extent also sports betting, where you can get an informational advantage, you can analyze the game in a way that is better than the market, or even when you see the rise now of the prediction market sites. So I do see that as a virtue more than a vice, that again, hard work is rewarded. There's instant negative feedback on your bad decisions. You harden your personality and your mental abilities to deal with stress and misfortune. We've played backgammon or a similar variant basically as long as we've had dice. It has that advantage over other games that it simply evolved into this perfect equilibrium style of game where it's not too long, it's not too short. It has the right amount of luck to skill ratio. It's just a very balanced and perfect game.
2: Backgammon is indeed one of the oldest games in the world. In various forms, it has been played continuously in the Middle East since 3000 BCE. During the Crusades, it became a popular gambling game in Europe. Richard the Lionheart of England and Philip II of France issued a joint order banning the game for low-ranking soldiers. Dan Rather, in a 1978 piece for 60 Minutes, rattled off these and many other backgammon facts as he discussed the rising popularity of the game.
13: In the United States, it is played everywhere. In the CBS cafeteria, for example. In modest rooms like the Bar Point Club on New York's 14th Street, where the winner of the weekly tournament can win a few dollars. And it is played in elegant private clubs where the rich and famous gather to dance and drink and play.
14: It was basically Hugh Hefner who was responsible for backgammon becoming a fad in the 1970s because he proposed this kind of hedonistic, sophisticated glamorous lifestyle that involved lots of consumption of alcohol, some drugs, lots of sex, and anything that looked privileged and sophisticated.
2: That is Bob Wachtel, my partner at the Los Angeles meetup. Wachtel got a PhD in philosophy, but as a profession, he chose gambling. He was a world-class backgammon player and a backgammon writer, chronicling the scene, and it was quite a scene to chronicle.
14: I first learned to play in Toronto in 1977. I went to discos, and there were backgammon sets in discos, backgammon tables. If you went to tournaments, you'd find the most zany collection of characters. There were lots of people who pretended to be royalty. There were snobs of different kinds and posers and drifters and people who were cheaters, and lots of people were phonies, but none of them were very good at backgammon, and most of them believed that they were much, much better than they were, so they'd be willing to play anyone. In the early 70s, backgammon was a place of magical thinking, and people believed that it was a game of luck. They didn't do any work, most of them, but there was some work you could do, and there was some calculation. There were ways of learning the game, which most of the populace didn't participate in at all.
2: Did you do a lot of that kind of work yourself?
14: I didn't do as much as some other people. If you really cared to learn specific elements of the game, you would set up a position and play it many times. You'd log a whole bunch of data. Not all of it was that valuable, because if you didn't play these games well in subsequent moves, it didn't prove very much. But there were some very simple situations, especially in bear-offs at the last couple of moves of the game, where the game could be played out in 10 seconds. And you could log hundreds of games, and sometimes if you had an advantage, you could log hundreds and hundreds of dollars.
2: And some people, we should say, wrote not one but two books just about the bear-off situation. Yes, that would be you?
14: Yes, but only a tiny segment of the bear-off. The first volume, I decided to name it In the Game Until the End, because back in the day at the Mayfair Club in New York, the marks or pigeons, when they got in these positions, would say, at least I'm in the game until the end. There was a lot of mockery of the pigeons. I always liken it to the vista that the pioneers in America encountered when the bison covered the plains of the whole country, and you could shoot them at will. They were always there for the taking. That was what it was like in the early 70s.
2: And the pigeons or marks or suckers or whales or whatever you want to call them, were they the same cast of characters, or did you have to refresh the pigeons?
14: There was an inflow of new pigeons, but the hustlers of the day would husband them themselves into their little flocks. There were some hustlers at that club who really weren't good players at all, but they had flocks of even worse players, much worse players, who they'd shelter from people like me.
2: You're supporting yourself. This is your profession.
14: Yeah.
2: Can you give some insight into your earnings? I'm guessing you don't have a nice statistically sound career earnings calculation.
14: No, I never kept records, but there were lots of times when I was not paid, when I was cheated. There was lots of stuff along the way that happened at that time. I once played this coke dealer, a woman coke dealer, and she paid me in drugs.
2: I bet she did, yeah.
14: A little bit of money and a Gucci sweater that her friends had boosted from a shop in Rodeo Drive.
2: And was that a kind of typical scene for a guy like you? Would we call you a hustler? Or is that?
14: I wouldn't call myself a hustler, no, because to me, a hustler is someone who feigns incapacity.
2: You didn't hide your ability?
14: No, not at all. Not at all.
2: How did you develop and keep your opponents playing you for money when you were plainly better?
14: There was this great club, the Cavendish Club in Los Angeles. I could go there every night and have a game.
2: What were the stakes?
14: They used to play $10 or $20 a point, which would be like 75 or 100 today, something like that.
2: So you could come out of there with several hundred dollars a night easily, maybe a couple thousand, right?
14: Sure, sure.
2: And overall, just to give a sense of the luck versus the skill, overall in a given year, do you think you were ever down for a given year?
14: Oh, no. No, no, no.
2: Oh, no, he says confidently. So a mark, who would be the ideal mark? Like, would I be really good because I'm like decent, but maybe good enough to think that I'm better than I am and I'll just keep coming back and giving you my money like an ATM?
14: The ideal customer is someone who's very wealthy and enjoys locking horns with someone who's also good enough to give them the great challenge.
2: So how good were you at the time?
14: By today's standards, I was terrible, but I was one of the better players around. Things got much more difficult. The neural networks had a great effect on backgammon society.
2: That's an interesting conundrum. I'd love you to explain when the neural networks came along and you could actually identify what were good moves and what were bad moves, and you could acquire what's called an error rate or performance rating. What was that like for you?
14: For me personally, it was a joy because I had a stack of note cards a foot high of positions I'd never been able to figure out, even rolling out. I'd tried and tried and tried, and all of a sudden, I could get the answers. It was bliss, but it was very annoying in the sense that the bad players could see how bad they were. And it more or less killed the money action in backgammon. The worst players all of a sudden realized how bad they were. There was a lawyer I played who lived in Marin County, had plenty of money. I played him for 5 years or so. I must have won almost every time we played. And at the end of those 5 years, and this is before the neural networks came along, he explained to me, he said, look, Bob, you have a slight edge on me, but we're basically at the same level. People could just live in that kind of delusion for years and years. But when the neural networks came along, not only did the worst players realize they were bad, but if they weren't willing to work and learn themselves, they'd fade away.
7: Before the neural nets, nobody really knew what the best plays were.
2: That's Mark Olson again. Backgammon Galaxy is built atop a neural network that plays the game at a superhuman level. I asked him how this technology came about.
7: In the 90s, AI algorithms with reinforcement learning was invented. A guy called Gerald Tesoro invented a program called TD-Gammon. This was the first neural net to play backgammon really well, stronger than even the best players in the world.
2: Where did this come in the development of AI play?
7: This was basically around the time when Deep Blue were playing against Kasparov. Gerald Tesoro used backgammon as a case study for his new AI algorithm. Backgammon was such a perfect environment for that because it's a multi-dimensional game where all these dimensions interact with each other because there's so many trade-offs and the variables are entangled. Yet it's still a small enough universe that you can just reproduce data as much as you want. You can simulate the games. And it worked exceptionally well.
2: And when you say it worked, that means that in any given moment in any game, there is an optimal move, essentially, correct?
7: Let me explain a little bit how these AI algorithms work. You have, let's call it a play agent. That's the agent making the moves. And then you have a learner. We call it the value function in machine learning. So you're training your value function as a function of the results that the play agent decisions are making. Basically, it's a self-learning algorithm. The best move is simply the move that has the higher value in the value equation. Because we have the computer engines, the neural nets that more or less solve the game, the level at the top is so high nowadays that it's much more a game of not making mistakes.
2: Does that take some of the fun out of it?
7: I don't think so. If you are a really high-level player, what is your motivation? For me, it's this mastery achievement thing. I'm not playing against you, I'm playing against myself.
2: Here's how Bob Wachtel described it in his book, The Backgammon Chronicles, A Prose Adventure on Tour, Volume 1. Backgammon has evolved from a model like that of soccer, basketball, or tennis, he wrote, where it is the fantastic, inspired shot that will be the object of awe for years to come, to a sport like gymnastics, or ice skating, or diving, where the entire goal is to perform a flawless routine, a perfect 10, i.e. a zero error rating. I went back to Wachtel to talk about this evolution. You know, when we started this conversation, you talked about the 70s and 80s as this golden era of backgammon. There was a lot of action and a lot of excitement, and the play was starting to get a lot better. But how would you compare the current era? I mean, it must feel very, you know,
6: tame.
2: How do you feel, or how do you describe the current era where there is a lot of competition, a lot of tournament play? I assume there's a lot less of the kind of gambling action that you're describing here.
14: Yeah, right. It's much more normalized.
2: Is it boring?
14: Well, I mean, it's not nearly as exciting. I would say that. I think it is undergoing a minor renaissance. I don't think it could ever reach the manic levels of the 70s, because the whole playboy lifestyle was what got people engaged then. And they were all sort of buying into this vision of the good life, which people are a lot more cynical now and aware of the pratfalls and pitfalls they can encounter.
2: How pleased are you with this mini renaissance? Do you think it's good for the world?
14: Definitely. I am very pleased with it. I think it's great.
2: Coming up after the break, we meet a leader of the backgammon renaissance. This is Freakonomics Radio. My name is Stephen Dubner, and we will be right back.
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2: The backgammon program XG, or Extreme Gammon, was released in 2009, and it became the go-to software for serious players. Last year, it was bought by Travis Kalanick, a founder and former CEO of Uber. He is also a backgammon obsessive. Kalanick is expected to invest significantly in the site with modern AI and machine learning. It definitely feels like we are in the middle of a backgammon renaissance.
7: We are seeing two different things.
2: That's Mark Olson again.
7: One is the rise of online backgammon with Backgammon Galaxy and other backgammon apps on the phone. And the other thing is the rise of the social clubs all across the United States right now, hosting these incredible social events where people come just to play backgammon. I think it's amazing. It's something we haven't seen before. I don't know how big it can be, but it's very exciting, especially New York City Backgammon Club. Remington Davenport is doing a great job.
16: Hi, it's Remy.
2: Remy. Hi.
16: Hi.
2: How are you?
16: I'm doing so well, thank you. How are you doing?
2: I'm dying to know why you're doing so well. I'm very happy about it, but...
16: I just had like an amazing weekend. I treated myself to a present. It was a backgammon purse, and I've been eyeing it for so long. You can like open it and it's a full board and it comes with the pieces. And oh, and I got my backgammon table delivered that I designed. So this was just like a very big backgammon girl weekend.
2: So how did you first get into the game?
16: My parents taught me how to play. I never really wanted to play with them. I had a group of six girlfriends in middle school, and we played backgammon every weekend. We were very competitive over everything and nothing. When we played backgammon, we were very physically abusive. We would flip the boards and throw dice at each other. We were so crazy. We were just like, look for anything to compete over, but it was all in like good fun. But now I'm like, good sportsmanship and good etiquette is the only thing I believe in. But don't look at me when I was playing as a kid, because I was a monster.
2: Were you playing for stakes, for money or anything?
16: No, nothing. Bragging rights.
2: A few years ago, Davenport founded the New York City Backgammon Club.
16: To put it simply, it's a social club to play and learn backgammon. It's really focusing on community and bringing people together over this concept of being offline. And at the heart of it is making new friends and meeting new people and pushing yourself to want to improve. I also started Gals Who Gammon. When I go to these tournaments all over the world, I've noticed it's really about a 10% women attendance.
2: In 2024, Davenport attended her first Backgammon World Championship in Monte Carlo. She says it was life-changing.
16: Oh my God. Walking into that room, I was almost in tears. There's 300 people in this room obsessed with the same thing I'm obsessed with. Like, how freaking cool is this? I'm building a community in New York, but then there's this community of U.S. tournament players. These people in the U.S. have been playing with each other for decades. When they go to tournaments, it's a reunion. But then on top of that, going to the World Championship, I've made friends from all over the world.
2: This makes it sound as if, and please don't take offense by this, but this makes it sound as if you are backgammon and backgammon is you and there is no space between the two.
16: There is no offense there. Backgammon is my life. And that's it. There's nothing else going on, you know?
2: What do you see yourself as with backgammon in, I don't know, pick your interval, 2 years, 5 years, 50 years?
16: The basics is just growing the game in the United States and then definitely global. I'm starting to expand to other cities. I'm encouraging people from around the world to get into it, start their own club, do their thing, practice more, play online, play in person, whatever.
2: Backgammon in this country seems to have a craze every half century, right? In the 1920s, it was big. In the 1970s, and maybe the craze is really going to be that big again now.
16: No, we're in it. We're on the path. The reason it's having a surge now, and I started my club 3 years ago, I can put a lot of my success on the change of society, which is people want in-person experiences. They want to be offline. They want to get off dating apps. They want to have experiences. I don't know what happened in the 80s for it to die down, but the reason it's coming back now is there is a big change in society of wanting to get offline and connect with people and be human again. So I started NYC Backgammon Club kind of as a joke. I knew 10 people in New York. I was just looking for a place to play. I had a full-time job and I started hosting an event every week in 2023. And people started coming. I'm like, whoa, this is so crazy. And I don't have a social media or marketing background. I'm a sales gal.
2: What were you selling?
16: I was always in startups. It's not even worth talking about. So I started hosting these events and I'll never forget the first event that I had 50 people at. And I just went home and cried. I didn't even know 50 people in New York. Then I was like, okay, this is it. I left my job after a year of starting the club because I just felt like I could not be 1 foot in the door and 1 foot out the door of trying to grow backgammon. I host events Sunday through Thursday night. I'm killing myself, still doing events.
2: Does your club have a dedicated physical space?
16: No. New Yorkers are tough, you know? People don't go below 14th. They don't go on the East Side. They don't go to West Side. They don't go to Brooklyn. I'm trying to just do as many events as I can for as many people. And people love to try new places.
2: Remy, the first time we met, you were helping run this national tournament in Jersey City. I see you have some kind of role in the U.S. Backgammon Federation.
16: I'm on the board of directors. I'm trying to make it more approachable for new people. My job in general is I'm trying to bridge this gap of club players in the U.S. and the tournament world. Can I tell you about my backgammon league?
2: Yes, please.
16: It's one of the things I'm most proud about. The first season, we had 64 people. Now we're in the fourth season, and this season was actually 235 people, which was really cool.
2: I'm sure there have been events, even that you've organized, where some character comes who just ends up being whatever, a drag.
16: Nasty.
2: Creepy, nasty, whatever, in some way. How do you handle that?
16: It's a great question because I'm very, very hardcore and I have a zero tolerance for This sucks to say. This is not the case for everyone. I've met 1,000 wonderful, wonderful, wonderful people, but there can be one bad apple that really screws your entire tournament experience, and you may never want to come back because a man was super misogynistic for whatever reasons. Maybe you beat him, maybe just simply for sitting down at the table. These are things I've experienced. If there's consequences for bad behavior, then we can start to change. For decades, a lot of people were like scared that backgammon wasn't growing, so they weren't necessarily kicking people out. If you set this standard of like really welcoming and loving and fun, it sells itself.
2: When poker started being played online, there was a whole new, not just generation, but a whole new style of poker player who had never played anybody else in person. Then they began showing up to tournaments and sometimes they would win. Are you seeing people who get very, very, very good outside the established realm of playing in person?
16: There's definitely people that come to my club being like, you know, I've only been playing on the computer or on my phone and I'm a little nervous. I'm like, don't even worry. We're all nice here. There is this world of playing online and then trying to get into tournaments. And it's so different.
2: What's different about tournament play?
16: In tournaments, sometimes the rooms are absolutely ice cold. Sometimes they're so hot. There's so much stimulation. There's smelly people. There's like just so much crazy going on. And the stamina of just sitting there and focusing game after game.
2: I recently stopped in at a small tournament that Davenport was hosting on a Monday evening at a hotel in Lower Manhattan. My first opponent was a friendly guy named Nick, maybe in his 30s.
4: It's nice to meet you. I don't think we can fit here quite. Do you have a board? I have a board, but it's pretty big.
0: I have one a little smaller, yeah.
4: That's a good size.
0: Yeah, it's good.
4: Yeah, that'll work.
0: Again, good luck.
2: I have to say, I was feeling pretty good about my game. I had had that solid showing against Mochy in my pairs match in L.A. Bob Wachtel and I had beat Frank Frigo and Melissa Shin. I'd even taken a game from Mark Olson when we played on Backgammon Galaxy. But Nick beat me.

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1: The game.
2: And what does mainstream backgammon look like?
1: I'm going to have a tournament at MSG. I've been talking about this forever. I've been putting it on my dream journal or a manifestation board, whatever it is. I don't know how long that will take, but we're going to do it.
2: You may think that Madison Square Garden hosting a backgammon tournament is absolutely impossible. Until a few weeks ago, the idea of the Garden hosting the New York Knicks in the NBA Finals also seemed impossible. I thought back to something Bob Wachtel had said when I asked him, what's so great about backgammon?
3: It's very entertaining. It's entertaining because the things you imagine are impossible happen, and things that you would swear are unlikely can happen just as often as that.
2: I also thought back to something Frank Frigo said when I'd asked him the same question.
4: I think of backgammon as a masochistic mindfulness. When I'm playing, I'm not thinking about anything else. Hours could go by. I forget to eat. I forget every other thing going on in my life. I'm going through all of these, you know, ups and downs and twists and turns. You're getting these little dopamine rushes. You know, you roll a good number, something goes well, it goes poorly, you feel alive. I'm actually experiencing something.
2: My big thanks to Frank Frigo, Bob Wachtel, Remy Davenport, Mark Olson, Melissa Shin, and Mochi for all the good backgammon talk, and even more for all the good backgammon. We filmed some of the games, so you can head to our Instagram to check it out. You can find and follow us at Freakonomics and at Stephen J. Dubner. If you are ever looking for a game, let me know. 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We will be back next week with a new episode of Freakonomics Radio. 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And if you can, someone else too.
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0: Good morning. Iran is holding a funeral for its former supreme leader. Several of his sons were there, but not the one who now leads the country. What message do the days of mourning send to the world? It's Morning Edition from NPR News. How did a suspended U.S. player get back on the pitch? I'm Michelle Martin.
1: And I'm Steve Inskeep. He received a red card, which would have taken him out of tonight's World Cup game. And then FIFA suspended his suspension. Also, we report on one of the biggest fires in Colorado history. And the FDA considers whether to lift restrictions on peptide injections, which wellness influencers promote. It's Monday, July 6th. This day in 1885, Louis Pasteur tested a vaccine on a boy who was bitten by an infected dog. The boy did not get rabies.

0: Good morning. After waiting for a thunderstorm to pass, President Trump held what looked and sounded like a campaign rally on the National Mall. What did he say to mark the country's 250th birthday? It's Morning Edition from NPR News. More than 50,000 ultra-Orthodox Jews in Israel have gotten draft notices. Some say they would rather die than serve. I'm Steve Inske.
1: And I'm Michelle Martin. The army is warning of a shortage of soldiers as Israel fights three wars. Also, an American vet explains the difference between bravery and courage and why he's been looking for courage in Washington. And Philip Glass's latest symphony sets Abraham Lincoln's speeches to music. It is Monday, July 6th. On this day in 1785, the Continental Congress took up the dollar as the nation's currency. News is next.
2: Live from NPR News in Washington, I'm Kristen Wright. Large crowds are following the funeral procession for Iran's former supreme leader, Ali Khamenei, through the streets of Tehran. He was killed on the first day of the U.S.-Israeli war on Iran in February. NPR's Carrie Khan has more.
3: We're watching it on state media, and we see these large crowds surrounding this huge semi-truck, and it's adorned in white paneling, and it's carrying the caskets of the former supreme leader and his family members. Iranian officials

0: I said, these are the columns that our society is built on. Basically, we have pillars of morals and values that people are still free to interpret how they will.
1: In rehearsal the day before the premiere, she told the musicians,
0: focus the sound towards each other and give the public these columns so that their minds can be clear to take from it what they will.
1: A resonant message at any time of year, but especially around this Independence Day. Anastasia Tsiolkas, NPR News.
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3: Colleges and universities will soon have to pass a new federal test proving their students are getting a return on their investment. If they fail, they could lose access to federal student loans.
4: I mean, this is really a very low floor, right? I mean, high school earnings is not a exceedingly high metric for a program to meet.
3: But more than 800,000 students attend a program that would likely fail this test. I'm Juana Summers. This story on All Things Considered from NPR News.
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6: Live from NPR News in Washington, I'm Nora Rahm. Tens of thousands of people gathered in the streets of Tehran today for the funeral procession for the late Supreme Leader Ayatollah Ali Khamenei, killed by U.S. and Israeli airstrikes in the first day of the war in Iran. His successor, his son, did not make an appearance. Russia launched a wave of missiles and drones at the Ukrainian capital Kyiv overnight. Officials say at least 11 people were killed. Ukrainian President Volodymyr Zelensky is renewing calls for Western allies to bolster Ukraine's air defense. In soccer's World Cup, the U.S. men play Belgium tonight. Striker Florian Balogun will be allowed to play despite being suspended for one game after receiving a red card last week. FIFA's soccer's governing body reversed that decision yesterday. NPR's Becky Sullivan reports.
7: After that game last week, President Trump called FIFA President Gianni Infantino directly to ask about the red card, to ask why the suspension was necessary. That's according to an official with knowledge of the conversation who spoke to NPR on condition of anonymity to discuss this private conversation. Then yesterday, a FIFA disciplinary committee made this very bare bones announcement saying that they were going to suspend Balogun's suspension by a year, basically allowing him to play against Belgium. So the fact of this phone call, coupled with FIFA's highly unusual decision to allow Balogun to play, has the soccer world just totally up in arms.
6: This is NPR News. A super typhoon blasted through the Mariana Islands in the western Pacific early today with winds of 180 miles per hour, making a direct hit on one of the islands. Dana Williams from member station KPRG reports.
8: Emergency officials in the U.S. territories of Guam and the Northern Marianas were waiting for high winds and heavy rains to subside before beginning damage assessment. The four populated islands all experienced typhoon-force winds, but the island of Rota, just 33 square miles and with a population of about 1,800, was completely encircled by the eye of the Category 5 storm. There, the storm ripped apart the mayor's office, brought 35-foot surf, and triggered flash floods. Power was knocked out on all the islands, and many roads on Guam were impassable because of flooding, toppled trees, and downed power lines. The islands remain under a typhoon warning, and residents were warned to stay indoors and off the roads because of dangerous weather conditions. For NPR News, I'm Dana Williams on Guam.
6: The Running of the Bulls Festival opened in Pamplona, Spain today, with the first bull run taking place tomorrow. People come from around the world to run alongside bulls through the streets of Pamplona during the 9-day event. The event had been popularized by the book The Sun Also Rises by American Ernest Hemingway. The novel turns 100 years old this year. I'm Nora Rahm, NPR News in Washington.
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2: 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I'm Steve Inskeep.
11: And I'm Michelle Martin. Good morning. Members of Israel's ultra-Orthodox community are protesting in streets and along highways. They're upset about arrests of young religious men who refuse to serve in the army. Itai Stern reports.
14: Young men dressed in black suits and black hats fill a hot and dusty field outside a military prison in central Israel. They are praying and protesting the recent surge in arrests of fellow religious yeshiva students who have refused to enlist, says 20-year-old Chaim Asika. They took my friend. He just sits and studies Torah all day, and they put him in prison. That doesn't make any sense, he says. Ultra-Orthodox men have long been spared from Israel's mandatory military service. They say they can't serve in the army and still maintain their religious observances. But the Supreme Court recently ruled those exemptions are illegal and give them an unfair privilege. Angry crowds like this one have been protesting for weeks against the enlistment orders and arrests. More than 50,000 ultra-religious men have received rough notices. These young men say they would rather die then give up their daily Torah studies. The ultra-Orthodox, who make up around 15% of the population, are a key part of Israeli Prime Minister Benjamin Netanyahu's base, and the recent arrests have put him in a political dilemma. On the one hand, he needs troops to fight the multiple wars Israel is engaged in, from Gaza to Lebanon to Iran. But he also can't anger his ultra-Orthodox government partners. Just last week, he spoke out against the detentions and called for a pause in the arrests. And he's backing bills now, making their way through the Knesset, to permanently exempt most of them. If I told you that in Europe, police were entering religious schools, taking young men studying Torah and putting them in prison, you would be horrified, he said, hoping to sway public opinion. But polls show more than 80% of Israelis support drafting ultra-Orthodox men, especially since current soldiers are serving longer and have been killed and injured in higher numbers than ever. Army officials warn of a looming shortage. Effie Defrin, spokesman for the Israeli army, says the shortfall could be as high as 15,000 troops. But while enlisting thousands of ultra-Orthodox may boost manpower, it could also bring new challenges, says Yofi Tirosh, a law professor at Tel Aviv University.
15: The army promises the ultra-Orthodox soldiers that they will not see a woman throughout their entire military service,
14: which she says is problematic given that 20% of combat soldiers are women. She points to a recent operation that was scrapped after ultra-Orthodox troops refused to serve alongside female soldiers. And Tirosh says religious men must learn to respect military authority.
15: They might very well obey their rabbis and not their commanders.
14: Meanwhile, the ultra-Orthodox keep protesting, lately causing major traffic jams along some of Israel's busiest highways. During this recent protest, a caravan of cars filled with young ultra-religious men blast music and throw candies into open car windows. But for many drivers trapped in the gridlock, the gesture isn't winning any points. Some throw water bottles back at the religious man and speed off. For NPR News, I'm Itai Stern in Tel Aviv.
2: Here in the United States, we have another story about military service and service beyond the military. A group called With Honor calls itself cross-partisan. It encourages veterans to run for office. They've counted the number of vets running for federal office since 2018. And this year, more are running than ever, with the number of women running double what it was in 2024.
16: I think there is a desire to serve at a time when the country needs it. It's a core part of the veteran ethos.
2: Rye Barcott co-founded With Honor and wrote a new book, Courage Can Save Us. NPR's veterans correspondent Quill Lawrence sat down with him.
17: Rye Barcott served in Fallujah, Iraq. He said he saw the difference between courage and bravery there. His gunnery sergeant, that's a senior enlisted rank, was undoubtedly brave.
16: He was extremely tactically proficient. He'd been in a lot of combat. A lot of Marines felt safer around him. But he started to go down this kind of moral rot and degradation. And the pressures of the war just built on him. And to the point where he wanted to essentially recruit a child to provide information about enemy locations.
17: But a lower-ranking sergeant had something else, courage.
16: The sergeant refused to do that and came to me and told me about it. And we told the gunnery sergeant, no, that is, you're not going to do it. It's a war crime. The courage there belonged with the sergeant.
17: No small thing, defying a well-respected soldier who outranked him in a war zone. Barcott's pointing to the classical, he means ancient Greek, definition that bravery is physical, courage is moral, standing up for what's right. Barcott has spent most of the past decade looking for similar courage in a place most Americans wouldn't, Washington, D.C.
16: What I've tried to do with this book is show that, hey, it does still exist. It is in shorter supply, but it is there, and as a country, we need to celebrate it.
17: Barcott profiled politicians who served, five from each party, who've shown courage, both at war and in politics back home. That often meant going against your own party. One of the stories in the book is about another Marine, Seth Moulton, a Massachusetts Democrat, who was very critical during the Biden administration's chaotic withdrawal from Afghanistan. Moulton even jumped on an unauthorized flight into Kabul.
16: And he got a lot of criticism for that as well. You know, folks said, oh, well, he was showboating. But at that time, a lot of vets, myself included, respected the fact that these guys went over and basically tried to shine a light on a catastrophe that was playing out.
17: Barcott says it's worth respecting that politicians face genuine risks, from social media harassment to real acts of political violence. And it's telling that several vets profiled in the book are leaving politics or have been pushed out.
16: There's an example of a Republican, Dan Crenshaw, in the book who ends up losing his primary race for a number of different reasons, but including some of the positions that he took on issues like Ukraine, for example.
17: Crenshaw is a former Navy SEAL who lost an eye. He nearly lost both eyes in combat. He's a conservative Texas Republican who supports President Trump, except on a few issues like defending Ukraine against Russia. For that, Crenshaw found himself targeted online and he lost a primary challenge.
16: They might lose their job. They might lose some friends, but they will do the right thing. Not everybody rises to the occasion, but there are many that are, and I'm glad to be focused on 10 that have at key moments.
17: Barcott says he's not naive, but he hopes the record number of vets running for Congress this year can do what they did in the military, work alongside Americans of all stripes, despite many differences, for a common good. Quill Lawrence, NPR News.
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18: I will give whistling imitations of the natural wild songs of a few common birds. I will name each bird and then imitate his song. American Robin.
19: You're listening to Charles Crawford Gorst with the quite appropriately entitled Bird Imitations, and you're on the Soundbeat. Gorst made this recording to an Edison Blue Ambrol cylinder in 1915. But you could say he knew enough bird calls to fill a book, and a good book at that. He won the John Burroughs Medal in 1936 for his recordings of bird calls. The medal is given annually to honor outstanding natural history writing.
18: Kentucky Cardinal or Redbird.
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21: Echoes of Chattanooga's Past on WUTC. For this year's commemoration of America 250, we bring you poetic monologues crafted from oral histories of Chattanoogans born in the late 1800s and early 1900s. Interviews for the oral histories, archived at the Chattanooga Public Library, were conducted by Norman Bradley, former editor of the Chattanooga Times, and his team. Here are the words of Dorothy Hackett Ward, interpreted by Ann Swedberg.
22: I was born November 29th, 1905, in Chattanooga, where every street held a pause long enough for a story to step inside, tip its hat, and stay a while. And the river curved like memory, slow, deliberate, reshaping stone, reshaping us, never asking permission. I was raised on Georgia Avenue near the Chattanooga Times building, ink and urgency drifting through the air, and church bells keeping time for a restless city finding itself. My father, chief of police, later chief of detectives, taught me early that every face carries a secret. Every silence hides a door if you listen long enough. In high school, the Dominican sisters gave me language, not just grammar, but gravity. Shakespeare arrived early, soliloquies moving through hallways like prayer. Notre Dame taught discipline. The stage taught how to stand in light without trembling. I graduated from the University of Chattanooga in 1928, French degree in hand, already chasing theater. Yale followed, master's in drama, learning to shape chaos into meaning. In 1938, I returned home to teach drama, bringing scripts to life on stage. I led the University Players and Harlequin Players, a street theater troupe where children discovered courage under the open sky. We helped build the Chattanooga Opera, lifting voices for 32 seasons of music that could open hearts. I believed everyone should see live theater and feel the light claim them at least once. One summer, we brought a play to public housing. 250 children watched, eyes wide as doorways. Then fear broke the moment. Young men stormed the stage. Actors struck, set, splintered, as if story could be silenced by force. For one suspended breath, everything stopped. Dust hanging, children caught between wonder and terror, but the show went on. United Nations pageants followed, with integrated casts proving imagination could widen a city's heart beyond fear. Years passed. Head of drama and speech, Gary Professor by 1964, but titles are only syllables. My calling was steadying shaking voices and daring whispers to roar. I lit matches and watched them become fire. In 1975, I retired, but never from theater. We built the Festival Players, carried stories into parks and neighborhoods, because art belongs everywhere. Theater is community, where strangers share one heartbeat in borrowed darkness. A theater bears my name, but the truest monument is this: a child stepping into light, a voice growing stronger, and a story beginning again.
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0: Thanks for joining me for another Real Discovery. I'm Kristen Dreyer Kramer. War movies often feature an unlikely hero, someone who unexpectedly makes a significant difference in the outcome of the character's story. But the unlikely hero in the World War II drama Lucky Strike is one you've probably never seen in any war movie before. Lucky Strike follows Colonel John Castle, played by Scott Eastwood, in a solitary fight for survival during the Battle of the Bulge. After a mission to set up a roadblock to keep the Nazis from the American fuel depot results in the loss of all of his men, Castle finds himself wounded and alone behind enemy lines, several miles away from the nearest rally point, with nothing but a bulky radio to help guide him to safety. War isn't always about actively shooting at the enemy day after day, and instead of following a squadron of soldiers into the front lines, Lucky Strike follows Colonel Castle as he limps alone through the snowy countryside, trying to stay hidden as the battle rages on in the background. But while it's generally quieter than the typical war movie, that doesn't mean that it doesn't offer an interesting perspective on the military experience. Because while the character may be on his own, separated from the action, his situation gives the film constant tension. Throughout his journey, the character is forced to make difficult decisions. He tries to help his fellow soldiers and innocent civilians. He's hyper-aware of his surroundings because there are men all around who wouldn't think twice about killing him. And while his thoughts of home push him on, this isn't a sugar-coated war drama. It isn't about showing mercy to the enemy soldiers that he encounters. It's about one soldier forced to do whatever it takes to make it back alive. But is it worth following the soldier's fight for survival? It is. Lucky Strike isn't a big, explosive, blurry war movie about men facing the enemy in active combat. While it still has its share of shooting and explosives, it's a quieter, more thoughtful drama about one soldier's desperate fight to survive. It gets a B. And finally this week, our real quick discovery. The story behind Lucky Strike reportedly dates back to an experience in writer-producer Mark Friedman's teen years, when he joined American World War II veterans on a journey back to Europe and hearing one man's story of surviving the Battle of the Bulge. Well, that's it for another Real Discovery. 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Until next week, take some time to catch a movie or two. You never know what you might discover.
11: 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I'm Michelle Martin.
2: And I'm Steve Inskeep with a story of elections gone wrong. Some Kentucky voters have been getting the wrong ballots and voting in the wrong races for years. Louisville Public Media exposed this by investigating the city's election data. LPM's Justin Hicks is here to tell us about it. Good morning.
1: Hey, good morning, Steve.
2: How'd you find out about this?
1: So in Kentucky, as some people may know, we had a primary election a little bit more than a month ago. And during that election, one voter reached out to us and told us that she had cast a ballot with the wrong races on it. Hmm. And she reached out to our city politics reporter, Roberto Roldan, and he started making some calls. And it turned out local election officials said it was due to errors in their data that happened several years ago during redistricting. But they also said by that point, there was nothing they could do to fix that one woman's ballot because it had already been cast.
2: Wow. So too late to do anything about that. Sounds serious.
1: Exactly. Yeah. And so it got us wondering just how big this problem might be. So I wrote her a computer program. It scraped the clerk's public records on political district assignments for nearly 500,000 addresses here in Louisville. And we didn't look up anyone's individual voter records or anything like that. But what we did find was that a little bit more than 1,800 households may be assigned into the wrong voting precincts. And so in some cases, that let people vote in political races they shouldn't have. And in others, it barred them from picking their own representatives. And it's even calling into question the results of this one state house race.
2: Wow.
1: Yeah, the losing candidate in that primary could potentially file a lawsuit over that, but we haven't seen that yet. We presented this to Jefferson County Clerk David Yates. He's the top election official in Louisville, and he's only been on the job for less than a year, but he admitted there's some pretty big problems with the election data.
4: This has to be hammered out. This is part of a bigger issue. Some of the individuals sometimes that have voted six different times and not be able to hold their local politician at whatever level accountable, I think that they have been failed in some regard.
1: And so, of course, Yates, he now wants to fix this. and he's asking for more money to manually audit with human beings this data house by house. And he said he's committed to having things fixed by the November midterms.
2: Oh, yeah, I imagine so. Now, I just want to put this in broader context here. We have all these conspiracy theories about stolen elections. Again and again, no evidence, no reliable evidence in 2020, for example. But here it is public media that actually looked into data and did some authentic investigation and did find some evidence of wrong ballots being cast. How common could this be?
1: Right. So first of all, there's no big conspiracy theory here or malicious wrongdoing, at least as far as we know. It could all be clerical errors because elections are run by local governments, hundreds and thousands of them around the country. And political boundaries, of course, are changing all the time due to redistricting. Still, what we found in Louisville probably isn't that common, thanks Ben Amos with Wichita State University. He's researched voter misassignment in multiple states and says data errors just happen. Still, few local governments devote time and money to checking for them.
3: The difficult thing is that these offices are often underfunded. So it's understandable why they might not put it as a top priority.
1: So data errors do happen, and we found these because one listener paid attention to her ballot and let us know about it and just wouldn't let it go.
2: Well, I'm glad you devoted the time to checking this. Justin, thanks so much.
1: Of course, always happy to do it.
2: Justin Hicks of Louisville Public Media, who reported with Roberto Roldan on that story.
11: Now to Saginaw, Michigan, where officials are trying to get rid of a limit on property taxes. Voters approved the cap almost 50 years ago, and it's meant city revenues haven't kept up with inflation. A.J. Jones from member station WCMU has more.
5: Every year, Saginaw's mayor delivers a State of the City address. It's a typical discussion about economic development and crime reduction. But earlier this year, Mayor Brenda Moore decided to go off script. She wanted to speak directly to residents about the city's tax cap.
7: No, they're going to be mad at me. I know they're going to be mad.
5: The tax cap voters approved in 1979 only allows Saginaw to collect at most $3.8 million in property tax annually.
7: But I need you to understand. It's 2026, and we're living on a 1979 budget.
5: And Eric Lufer says he's never seen a city with a hard cash tax cap like Saginaw's. He is the president of the Citizens Research Council, a Michigan-based policy think tank.
23: What that amount meant when it was put in place and what it means today, many years later, with much inflation between then and now, it creates a real issue.
5: Saginaw has other taxes to support services, like a city income tax and state sales tax that has kept up with inflation, but it's one of the poorest cities in America with a poverty rate above 30%. Property taxes are key to any city budget, but Saginaw residents have consistently voted to keep the tax cap in place. In fact, seven times since 1979. However, there's a growing citywide debate over it. And a local group, Restore Saginaw, led by Saginaw's former mayor, Floyd Klock, wants to get rid of it.

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1: Pushing for an end to the tax cap, it still may be a challenge to convince residents to get rid of it. Inside a farmer's market, 38-year-old Adon Mosqueda is cooking at his taco stand. He's lived in the city most of his life. He says he would support keeping the tax cap.
2: I would probably vote to keep it because it's hard enough to pay bills, let alone property taxes. So if the property taxes went up, it'd be a little bit more of a struggle.
1: Outside, James Michael Lorenz is selling snacks. He is with the Southwest Saginaw Neighborhood Association. He says the community doesn't trust the city council with more money.
3: That's why the taxpayer put a cap on it. That's why the people don't want it off.
1: Even so, the Saginaw City Council has approved putting another question on the November ballot to end the tax cap, which could possibly mean new funds for a long, struggling city and an end to Saginaw's unique tax position. For NPR News, I'm AJ Jones in Mount Pleasant, Michigan.
4: This is Morning Edition from NPR News. I'm Michelle Martin.
5: And I'm Steve Inskeep.

0: Colleges and universities will soon have to pass a new federal test proving their students are getting a return on their investment. If they fail, they could lose access to federal student loans.
1: I mean, this is really a very low floor, right? I mean, high school earnings is not a exceedingly high metric for a program to meet.
0: But more than 800,000 students attend a program that would likely fail this test. I'm Juana Summers, this story on All Things Considered from NPR News.
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0: drawing defense resources from Europe.
1: There were fears at the beginning that the United States would just immediately pull out a significant amount of forces from Europe. Now, that has not happened directly. And let's say that the withdrawal hasn't been that major and not that sudden. There was one from Romania last year, and then earlier this year from Germany. At the same time, there has been a withdrawal of certain capabilities. So not just troops, surveillance drones, some aerial capabilities, one third of F-16 and F-15 fighter jets will probably be removed. And the point of this is that it wasn't a major withdrawal, but it was partial and without end. Mm. The point is that Europeans cannot see when it's over.
0: Dr. Giuseppe Spatafora is a policy analyst at the EU Institute for Security Studies. Thank you so much.
1: Thank you. My pleasure.
0: In New York, I'm Sabri Benishour with the Marketplace Morning Report. 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
2: Colleges and universities will soon have to pass a new federal test proving their students are getting a return on their investment. 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
3: I mean, this is really a very low floor, right? I mean, high school earnings is not an exceedingly high metric for a program to meet.
2: But more than 800,000 students attend a program that would likely fail this test. I'm Juana Summers, this story on All Things Considered from NPR News.

0: And I said, these are the columns that our society is built on. Basically, we have pillars of morals and values that people are free to, still free to interpret how they will.
1: In rehearsal the day before the premiere, she told the musicians,
0: focus the sound towards each other and give the public these columns so that their minds can be clear to take from it what they will.
1: A resonant message at any time of year, but especially around this Independence Day. Anastasia Tsiolkas, NPR News.
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3: Colleges and universities will soon have to pass a new federal test proving their students are getting a return on their investment. If they fail, they could lose access to federal student loans.
4: I mean, this is really a very low floor, right? I mean, high school earnings is not a exceedingly high metric for a program to meet.
3: But more than 800,000 students attend a program that would likely fail this test. I'm Juana Summers. This story on All Things Considered from NPR News.
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6: Live from NPR News in Washington, I'm Nora Rahm. The man accused of killing conservative activist Charlie Kirk last September is in court in Utah today. Sean Higgins from member station KUER has more.
7: Tyler Robinson is charged with first-degree aggravated murder and six other counts. Prosecutors allege Robinson shot and killed Kirk just minutes into a speaking event at Utah Valley University last year, about 45 minutes south of Salt Lake City. He later turned himself in after a 33-hour manhunt. This week's hearing is the most significant court appearance yet for Robinson. Prosecutors and defense attorneys are expected to examine evidence and question witnesses before Judge Tony Graff will decide whether there is enough to move forward with a trial. Members of Kirk's family, including his widow Erica Kirk, are expected to attend. For NPR News, I'm Sean Higgins in Salt Lake City.
6: A funeral procession is underway in Tehran for the late Supreme Leader Ayatollah Ali Khamenei, who was killed in the opening U.S. and Israeli attacks of the war. Iran's clerics want large crowds to attend ceremonies across Iran this week to demonstrate support for the Islamic government. China's official news agency reports its military test-fired a missile from a nuclear submarine into the Pacific today. Japan, Australia, and New Zealand call the launch destabilizing. This is NPR News. A super typhoon tore through the Mariana Islands in the western Pacific early this morning, with winds as strong as 180 miles per hour. It triggered flash floods and knocked out power. Voting rights advocates are celebrating the passage of new state laws for protecting minority voters from racial discrimination. NPR's Hanzi Luong reports.
8: Democratic lawmakers in Delaware and New Jersey led the push to pass the latest state-level voting rights acts. There are about a dozen of them around the country. The recently passed bills come 2 months after the Supreme Court's conservative supermajority further weakened the Federal Voting Rights Act. Legal experts say that ruling has made it extremely difficult in places where voting is racially polarized to challenge redistricting plans with claims that they block minority voters from electing candidates of their choice. Delaware and New Jersey's bills offer minority voters additional protections in local redistricting and requirements for language assistance. Some legal experts, though, are bracing for new lawsuits that may end up bringing certain state Voting Rights Act protections to the Supreme Court for review. Anzi Luong, NPR News.
6: At the Men's World Cup, the U.S. plays Belgium tonight. U.S. striker Florin Balogun will be allowed to play after all. He received a red card during last week's win, meaning a one-game suspension. But after President Trump called FIFA, soccer's governing body, the suspension was lifted. The governing body that oversees European football called that decision incomprehensible. I'm Nora Rahm, NPR News in Washington.
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2: 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I'm Steve Inskeep.
9: And I'm Michelle Martin. Good morning. Members of Israel's ultra-Orthodox community are protesting in streets and along highways. They're upset about arrests of young religious men who refuse to serve in the army. Itai Stern reports.
12: Young men dressed in black suits and black hats fill a hot and dusty field outside a military prison in central Israel. They are praying and protesting the recent surge in arrest of fellow religious yeshiva students who have refused to enlist, says 20-year-old Chaim Esika. They took my friend, he just sits and studies Torah all day, and they put him in prison. That doesn't make any sense, he says. Ultra-Orthodox men have long been spared from Israel's mandatory military service. They say they can't serve in the army and still maintain their religious observances. But the Supreme Court recently ruled those exemptions are illegal and give them an unfair privilege. Angry crowds like this one have been protesting for weeks against the enlistment orders and arrests. More than 50,000 ultra-religious men have received rough notices. These young men say they would rather die then give up their daily Torah studies. The ultra-Orthodox, who make up around 15% of the population, are a key part of Israeli Prime Minister Benjamin Netanyahu's base, and the recent arrests have put him in a political dilemma. On the one hand, he needs troops to fight the multiple wars Israel is engaged in, from Gaza to Lebanon to Iran. But he also can't anger his ultra-Orthodox government partners. Just last week, he spoke of police were entering religious schools, taking young men studying Torah and putting them in prison, you would be horrified, he said, hoping to sway public opinion. But polls show more than 80% of Israelis support drafting ultra-Orthodox men, especially since current soldiers are serving longer and have been killed and injured in higher numbers than ever. Army officials warn of a looming shortage. Effie Defrin, spokesman for the Israeli army, says the shortfall could be as high as 15,000 troops. But while enlisting thousands of ultra-Orthodox may boost manpower, it could also bring new challenges, says Yofi Tirosh, a law professor at Tel Aviv University.
13: The army promises the ultra-Orthodox soldiers that they will not see a woman throughout their entire military service.
12: Which she says is problematic given that 20% of combat soldiers are women. She points to a recent operation that was scrapped after ultra-Orthodox troops refused to serve alongside female soldiers. And Tirosh says religious men must learn to respect military authority.
13: They might very well obey their rabbis and not their...
12: And Tirosh says religious men must learn to respect military authority.
13: They might very well obey their rabbis and not their commanders.
12: Meanwhile, the oil candy is into open car windows. But for many drivers trapped in the gridlock, the gesture isn't winning any points. Some throw water bottles back at the religious man and speed off. For NPR News, I'm Itai Stern in Tel Aviv.
2: Here in the United States, we have another story about military service and service beyond the military. A group called With Honor calls itself cross-partisan. It encourages veterans to run for office. They've counted the number of vets running for federal office since 2018. And this year, more are running than ever, with the number of women running double what it was in 2024.
14: I think there is a desire to serve at a time when the country needs it. It's a core part of the veteran ethos.
2: Rye Barcott co-founded With Honor and wrote a new book, Courage Can Save Us. NPR's veterans correspondent Quill Lawrence sat down with him.
15: Rye Barcott served in Fallujah, Iraq. He said he saw the difference between courage and bravery there. His gunnery sergeant, that's a senior enlisted rank, was undoubtedly brave.
14: He was extremely tactically proficient. He'd been in a lot of combat. A lot of Marines felt safer around him. But he started to go down this kind of moral rot and degradation. And the pressures of the war just built on him. And to the point where he wanted to essentially recruit a child to provide information about enemy locations.
15: But a lower-ranking sergeant had something else, courage.
14: The sergeant refused to do that and came to me and told me about it. And we told the gunnery sergeant, no, that is, you're not going to do it. It's a war crime. The courage there belonged with the sergeant.
15: No small thing, defying a well-respected soldier who outranked him in a war zone. Barcott's pointing to the classical, he means ancient Greek, definition that bravery is physical, courage is moral, standing up for what's right. Barcott has spent most of the past decade looking for similar courage in a place most Americans wouldn't, Washington, D.C.
14: What I've tried to do with this book is show that, hey, it does still exist. It is in shorter supply, but it is there, and as a country, we need to celebrate it.
15: Barcott profiled politicians who served, five from each party, who've shown courage, both at war and in politics back home. That often meant going against your own party. One of the stories in the book is about another Marine, Seth Moulton, a Massachusetts Democrat, who was very critical during the Biden administration's chaotic withdrawal from Afghanistan. Moulton even jumped on an unauthorized flight into Kabul.
14: And he got a lot of criticism for that as well. You know, folks said, oh, well, he was showboating. But at that time, a lot of vets, myself included, respected the fact that these guys went over and basically tried to shine a light on a catastrophe that was playing out.
15: Barcott says it's worth respecting that politicians face genuine risks, from social media harassment to real acts of political violence. And it's telling that several vets profiled in the book are leaving politics or have been pushed out.
14: There's an example of a Republican, Dan Crenshaw, in the book who ends up losing his primary race for a number of different reasons, but including some of the positions that he took on issues like Ukraine, for example.
15: Crenshaw is a former Navy SEAL who lost an eye. He nearly lost both eyes in combat. He's a conservative Texas Republican who supports President Trump, except on a few issues like defending Ukraine against Russia. For that, Crenshaw found himself targeted online and he lost a primary challenge.
14: They might lose their job. They might lose some friends, but they will do the right thing. Not everybody rises to the occasion, but there are many that are, and I'm glad to be focused on 10 that have at key moments.
15: Barcott says he's not naive, but he hopes the record number of vets running for Congress this year can do what they did in the military, work alongside Americans of all stripes, despite many differences, for a common good. Quill Lawrence, NPR News. Work alongside Americans of all stripes, despite many differences, for a common good. Quill Lawrence, NPR News.
2: It's NPR News.
16: I'm Dr. Anthony Lizerwitz, and this is Climate Connections. Working a long shift in intense heat can be dangerous, whether it's in a sunny farm field or a sweltering restaurant kitchen. People working in these conditions can get seriously ill or even suffer a potentially fatal heat stroke. Gaurav Vasisht of the New York State Insurance Fund says an analysis by his group showed that workers' compensation claims were much more common on very hot days.
17: Injuries on average were 45% more likely and 20% more severe.
16: And global warming is bringing more extreme heat. So last year, the New York State Insurance Fund began offering a program to help small businesses in industries such as construction, manufacturing, and farming buy fans, cooling vests, ventilated hard hats, and other personal protective equipment, or PPE, for their employees.
17: This is a 10% premium credit up to $1,000 that's available to small businesses that purchase PPE to protect their employees from the effects of climate change, of extreme heat.
16: Vasish says the program is already making an impact.
17: People have come up to us and said that they've been able to purchase PPE that they wouldn't have been able to purchase. It's pretty heartening to hear that.
16: Climate Connections is produced by the Yale Center for Environmental Communication. 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
18: Echoes of Chattanooga's Past on WUTC. For this year's commemoration of America 250, we bring you poetic monologues crafted from oral histories of Chattanoogans born in the late 1800s and early 1900s. Interviews for the oral histories, archived at the Chattanooga Public Library, were conducted by Norman Bradley, former editor of the Chattanooga Times, and his team. Here are the words of Dorothy Hackett Ward, interpreted by Ann Swedberg.
19: I was born November 29, 1905, in Chattanooga, where every street held a pause long enough for a story to step inside, tip its hat, and stay a while. And the river curved like memory, slow, deliberate, reshaping stone, reshaping us, never asking permission. I was raised on Georgia Avenue near the Chattanooga Times building, ink and urgency drifting through the air, and church bells keeping time for a restless city finding itself. My father, chief of police, later chief of detectives, taught me early that every face carries a secret. Every silence hides a door if you listen long enough. In high school, the Dominican sisters gave me language, not just grammar, but gravity. Shakespeare arrived early, soliloquies moving through hallways like prayer. Notre Dame taught discipline. The stage taught how to stand in light without trembling. I graduated from the University of Chattanooga in 1928, French degree in hand, already chasing theater. Yale followed, master's in drama, learning to shape chaos into meaning. In 1938, I returned home to teach drama, bringing scripts to life on stage. I led the University Players and Harlequin Players, a street theater troupe where children discovered courage under the open sky. We helped build the Chattanooga Opera, lifting voices for 32 seasons of music that could open hearts. I believed everyone should see live theater and feel the light claim them at least once. One summer, we brought a play to public housing. 250 children watched, eyes wide as doorways. Then fear broke the moment. Young men stormed the stage. Actors struck, set, splintered, as if story could be silenced by force. For one suspended breath, everything stopped. Dust hanging, children caught between wonder and terror. But the show went on. United Nations pageants followed, with integrated casts proving imagination could widen a city's heart beyond fear. Years passed, head of drama and speech, Gary professor by 1964, but titles are only syllables. My calling was steadying shaking voices and daring whispers to roar. I lit matches and watched them become fire. In 1975, I retired, but never from theater. We built the Festival Players, carried stories into parks and neighborhoods, because art belongs everywhere. Theater is community, where strangers share one heartbeat in borrowed darkness. A theater bears my name, but the truest monument is this: a child stepping into light, a voice growing stronger, and a story beginning again.
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11: At the movies this week, we'll discover a lone soldier's journey through enemy territory. Thanks for joining me for another Real Discovery. I'm Kristen Dreyer Kramer. War movies often feature an unlikely hero, someone who unexpectedly makes a significant difference in the outcome of the character's story. But the unlikely hero in the World War II drama Lucky Strike is one you've probably never seen in any war movie before. Lucky Strike follows Colonel John Castle, played by Scott Eastwood, in a solitary fight for survival during the Battle of the Bulge. After a mission to set up a roadblock to keep the Nazis from the American fuel depot results in the loss of all of his men, Castle finds himself wounded and alone behind enemy lines, several miles away from the nearest rally point, with nothing but a bulky radio to help guide him to safety. War isn't always about actively shooting at the enemy day after day, and instead of following a squadron of soldiers into the front lines, Lucky Strike follows Colonel Castle as he limps alone through the snowy countryside, trying to stay hidden as the battle rages on in the background. But while it's generally quieter than the typical war movie, that doesn't mean that it doesn't offer an interesting perspective on the military experience. Because while the character may be on his own, separated from the action, his situation gives the film constant tension. Throughout his journey, the character is forced to make difficult decisions. He tries to help his fellow soldiers and innocent civilians. He's hyper-aware of his surroundings because there are men all around who wouldn't think twice about killing him. And while his thoughts of home push him on, this isn't a sugar-coated war drama. It isn't about showing mercy to the enemy soldiers that he encounters. It's about one soldier forced to do whatever it takes to make it back alive. But is it worth following the soldier's fight for survival? It is. Lucky Strike isn't a big, explosive, blurry war movie about men facing the enemy in active combat. While it still has its share of shooting and explosives, it's a quieter, more thoughtful drama about one soldier's desperate fight to survive. It gets a B. And finally this week, our real quick discovery. The story behind Lucky Strike reportedly dates back to an experience in writer-producer Mark Friedman's teen years, when he joined American World War II veterans on a journey back to Europe and hearing one man's story of surviving the Battle of the Bulge. Well, that's it for another Real Discovery. 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Until next week, take some time to catch a movie or two. You never know what you might discover.
9: 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I'm Michelle Martin.
2: And I'm Steve Inskeep with a story of elections gone wrong. Some Kentucky voters have been getting the wrong ballots and voting in the wrong races for years. Louisville Public Media exposed this by investigating the city's election data. LPM's Justin Hicks is here to tell us about it. Good morning.
20: Hey, good morning, Steve.
2: How'd you find out about this?
20: And he started making some calls, and it turned out local election officials said it was due to errors in their data that happened several years ago during redistricting. But they also said by that point, there was nothing they could do to fix that one woman's ballot because it had already been cast.
2: Wow, so too late to do anything about that. Sounds serious.
20: Exactly, yeah. And so it got us wondering just how big this problem might be. So I wrote a computer program. It scraped the clerk's public records on political district assignments for nearly 500,000 addresses here in Louisville. And we didn't look up anyone's individual voter records or anything like that. But what we did find was that a little bit more than 1,800 households may be assigned into the wrong voting precincts. And so in some cases, that let people vote in political races they shouldn't have. And in others, it barred them from picking their own representatives. And it's even calling into question the results of this one state house race.
2: Wow.
20: Yeah, the losing candidate in that primary could potentially file a lawsuit over that, but we haven't seen that yet. We presented this to Jefferson County Clerk David Yates. He's the top election official in Louisville. And he's only been in the job for less than a year, but he admitted there's some pretty big problems with the election data.
0: This has to be hammered out. This is part of a bigger issue. Some of the individuals sometimes that have voted six different times and not be able to hold their local politician at whatever level accountable, I think that they have been failed in some regard.
20: And so, of course, Gates, he now wants to fix this, and he's asking for more money to manually audit with human beings this data house by house. And he said he's committed to having things fixed by the November midterms.
2: Oh, yeah, I imagine so. Now, I just want to put this in broader context here. We have all these conspiracy theories about stolen elections. Again and again, no evidence, no reliable evidence in 2020, for example. But here it is public media that actually looked into data and did some authentic investigation and did find some evidence of wrong ballots being cast. How common could this be?
20: Right. So first of all, there's no big conspiracy theory here or malicious wrongdoing, at least as far as we know. It could all be clerical errors because elections are run by local governments, hundreds and thousands of them around the country. And political boundaries, of course, are changing all the time due to redistricting. Still, what we found in Louisville probably isn't that common, thanks Ben Amos with Wichita State University. He's researched voter misassignment in multiple states and says data errors just happen. Still, few local governments devote time and money to checking for them.
21: The difficult thing is that these offices are often underfunded. So it's understandable why they might not put it as a top priority.
20: So data errors do happen, and we found these because one listener paid attention to her ballot and let us know about it and just wouldn't let it go.
2: Well, I'm glad you devoted the time to checking this. Justin, thanks so much.
20: Of course, always happy to do it.
2: Justin Hicks of Louisville Public Media, who reported with Roberto Roldan on that story.
22: Now to Saginaw, Michigan, where officials are trying to get rid of a limit on property taxes. Voters approved the cap almost 50 years ago, and it's meant city revenues haven't kept up with inflation. A.J. 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
23: Every year, Saginaw's mayor delivers a State of the City address. It's a typical discussion about economic development and crime reduction. But earlier this year, Mayor Brenda Moore decided to go off script. She wanted to speak directly to residents about the city's tax cap.
24: No, they're going to be mad at me. I know they're going to be mad.
23: The tax cap voters approved in 1979 only allows Saginaw to collect at most $3.8 million in property tax annually.
24: But I need you to understand. It's 2026, and we're living on a 1979 budget.
23: And Eric Lufer says he's never seen a city with a hard cash tax cap like Saginaw's. He is the president of the Citizens Research Council, a Michigan-based policy think tank.
25: What that amount meant when it was put in place and what it means today, many years later, with much inflation between then and now, it creates a real issue.
23: Saginaw has other taxes to support services, like a city income tax and state sales tax that has kept up with inflation, but it's one of the poorest cities in America with a poverty rate above 30%. Property taxes are key to any city budget, but Saginaw residents have consistently voted to keep the tax cap in place. In fact, seven times since 1979. However, there's a growing citywide debate over it. And a local group, Restore Saginaw, led by Saginaw's former mayor Floyd Klock, wants to get rid of it. They say the cap has lowered property values and forced deep cuts to city services.
26: We used to have a forestry department. We don't have a forestry department anymore. We had a separate cemeteries department. We don't have that anymore.
23: Speaking at a public meeting in March, City Manager Tim Morales said companies are hesitant to invest millions of dollars on property in a city with public safety needs.
27: How do we fund the police and fire to protect that building? You don't. You don't with the tax cap.
23: Despite local leadership pushing for an end to the tax cap, it still may be a challenge to convince residents to get rid of it. Inside a farmer's market, 38-year-old Adon Mosqueda is cooking at his taco stand. He's lived in the city most of his life. He says he would support keeping the tax cap.
28: I would probably vote to keep it because it's hard enough to pay bills, let alone property taxes. So if the property taxes went up, it'd be a little bit more of a struggle.
23: Outside, James Michael Lorenz is selling snacks. He is with the Southwest Saginaw Neighborhood Association. He says the community doesn't trust the city council with more money.
29: That's why the taxpayer put a cap on it.

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0: Colleges and universities will soon have to pass a new federal test proving their students are getting a return on their investment. 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
1: I mean, this is really a very low floor, right? I mean, high school earnings is not a exceedingly high metric for a program to meet.
0: But more than 800,000 students attend a program that would likely fail this test. I'm Juana Summers. 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

Good morning, radio friend, and welcome to another edition of Chord Drift. Hi, I'm your host, Paul Jorgensen. I hope you had a great holiday weekend. I know that I did. I got to see family, got to see some fireworks, because it was a road trip. Even though I was on the interstate, I got to see some beautiful country. It's always amazing when I do a road trip like this one, just how absolutely gorgeous this country is. And unfortunately, a lot of the drive that I used to enjoy looking at the landscape is now

populated by distribution centers and whatnot like that, which are not beautiful buildings. I don't know if you are aware of this, but it is true. But I still enjoyed all of the nature that I got to see, and hopefully you got something along those lines as well. Maybe, radio friend, you were working over the weekend. Maybe you're wait staff or back office kind of stuff. Maybe you work in retail, what have you. Thank you for your service. Appreciate the fact that you took the opportunity to work through. Hopefully you got some great compensation for working through the holiday weekend. And yeah, now we're all here. It's Monday. We're back. Woohoo! It is summertime weather, but not super hot. I hope everybody was able to stay cool and dry on this here holiday. What we just opened the show up with is Marissa Anderson with Quod Libet. I do not know if I'm pronouncing that correctly, but it came out back in May. The album is called The Anthology of Un-American Folk Music. Marissa Anderson is out of Portland and is very focused on roots music from different regions. The track is an interpretation of an Afghan folk composition originally performed by Baba Quarren on the Dembura. Oh, and if you've ever watched The Repair Shop, this quaint little show out of the UK where they just fix things, I believe that they did a Dembura in one episode. So the album, the proceeds of it go to benefit Tamizdat, a nonprofit supporting global artist mobility and cultural exchange. So there. Where you can also find information about, say, this show is if you go to chorddrift.com. You can find this show's page with playlists, track lists, some thoughts about the day. And of course, you can go to wutc.org/chorddrift, and you can see the songs that I'm playing as I play them. Interviews, some archival shows, and so on. WUTC.org is always a great place to visit to find out what is happening here at the station. All right, I've got a block of Sam and Louise Sullivan because the third track in this block we're going to play has just been living rent-free in my mind, and I've been enjoying it. We're going to kick this set off with Avalon right here on Chord Drift.

0: Sam and Louise Sullivan, Down on Love, off of their upcoming Love and Devotion, which is due out on July the 24th. Ever since this track came out, not much more than 2 weeks ago, I have just, there's something about those guitars and those vocals. They've got kind of this rich, almost Fleetwood Mac kind of sound. So these folks are out of the New Jersey, Philadelphia area and part of that scene. The album was produced by Kevin Basco of Rubber Band Gunn, and Emily Moales of Star Moles is on the keyboards and the vocals. And we're going to hear some Star Moles later on. On the road trip, I think I listened to that one 3 times. Before that, Birthday Forever, which was a single that they put out in August of last year. It had 3 tracks on it. And Birthday Forever, I just enjoyed the super upbeat sense of that one. And then kicking out the set, Avalon off of Sweet Enough, which also came out last year in August. They released the album Sweet Enough at the same time that they released the single Birthday Forever. That Fleetwood Mac, that Motown, kind of a Paul McCartney kind of sense. Produced by Kevin Basco. And these folks recently played Wilco's Solid Sound Festival. So hopefully they're going to come to our area, but right now I do not have them on the radar. But hopefully it'll happen soon. All right. More music, I say.
1: Yes.
0: I've got Wojek the Bear. I've got Deary. I've got Frankie Archer. But kicking off this set, Ora Kogan, The Smoke, right here on Chord Drift.

Jack the Bear, French Blue, off of the album of the same name that came out back in May. What a beautiful track. The pre-release single came out back in 2025. And they described the song as Nick Drake jamming with Vince Guaraldi. Very jazzy, very poppy. It's such a soothing song, but upbeat at the same time. Smart, casual, indie pop is another way that they've been described. They're out of Glasgow, if you couldn't hear that in his singing accent. And the band name references the real Wojak, a Syrian brown bear adopted by Polish soldiers in World War II, who was officially enlisted as a private and helped carry ammunition at the Battle of Monte Cassino. Interesting fact for you there. Before French Blue, we had Deary with Alma. It's a very pop-forward song on an otherwise kind of introspective LP, which is called Birding, which came out back in April. Before Deary, Frankie Archer, Death and the Maiden, off of The Dance of Death, that came out at the beginning of June. It's a cover of a traditional English folk ballad, but Archer drew upon a 1907 retelling of the Danse Macabre narrative to put this together. Out of Northumbria, Frankie Archer is an electro folk musician, and this has a very kind of a Middle Ages Ren Faire-esque kind of sound to it. I haven't heard the whole album all the way through, but it's definitely on my list to correct that error. Archer won the 2023 Christian Raphael Prize and then performed at Glastonbury in 2024. Kicking off that set, Ora Kogan, The Smoke. It's off of Hard Hearted Woman, which came out back in March. And I like the beat to that. I like the congas, the shakers, the cracked guitars, all the textures that are woven through it. Ora Kogan is from Nanaimo, BC, which she said reminds her of Twin Peaks. And it just so happens that she is on Sacred Bones Records, which happens to be where David Lynch released his music. So a nice connection there. You know what else is nice? Having you with me here on Chord Drift. I'm here with you every Monday through Thursday from 10 a.m. until noon, right here on 88.1 FM and HD1. We're going to roll into more music. I've got Gov. I've got Cindy. But kicking things off, Suter with Still Life, right here on Chord Drift.

of Blue Jade off of Warmer Than Gold that came out back in January. It's the moniker, Gov is the moniker of Ben Cook, who used to be known as Young Gov. He changed his nom de plume because he was no longer that young. And yeah, I respect that. Before Gov, we had Cindy with Procession off of Another Country that came out in May. It's got, you know, reverb and old school pop and just rich. I thought it fit in nicely with the Ora Kogan that we played earlier. And kicking off that set, Suitor with Still Life from Saw You Out with the Weeds. That released back in March. They're a five-piece out of Cleveland, Ohio. And their sources of inspiration are Sonic Youth, Pylon, Women, Yeah Yeah Yeahs, Susie and the Banshees, and Unwound. So that's quite recommended if you like kind of stuff. And you are listening here to Chord Drift with me, Paul Jorgensen. We got a few more songs to fit in before the top of the hour. We've got Lime Garden. We have Eve's Wilder. We have Rat Boys, whom I haven't played in a while, so I thought it would be fun to pick them up. Kicking off the set, Pond Through the Heather, right here on Chord Drift.

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1: Drew from when all four members of the band went through simultaneous breakups. And so it's a nice combination of stuff. I love that that rock vibe that they've got going to it as well. Before that, Eve's Wilder, Daisy Chain Reaction off of Little Miss Sunshine from April. Eve's Wilder just blows me away with her singing quality and the lyrics to her songs. Very dream pop, power pop. She's on the Secretly Canadian label that she shares with Jens Lehmann, Yumi Zuma, Porridge Radio. Good stuff there. We had Rat Boys, Penny in the Lake, off of Singin' to an Empty Chair that came out way back in February of this year. One of my favorite albums of the year. I know I keep saying that in various shows, and at some point I'm going to document these and probably whittle them down a bit. But I've got that one on vinyl, which is probably a good indicator. They're going to be playing at the Orange Peel in Asheville with Spoon on July the 5th, which was actually that was yesterday. They're also going to be September 25th in Nashville and October the 22nd right here in our fair city, Chattanooga, Tennessee, at the Parlor at the Signal. Not sure that nomenclature, but I'm curious to find out. Kicking off that set, Pond with Through the Heather off of Terrestrials, which came out June the 19th. They're going to be playing on the 10th at Terminal West in Atlanta, and then on August the 6th at the Brooklyn Bowl in Nashville. That track had strong Elvis Costello, Veronica vibes. If you know the song, there are portions of the lyrics that just fit perfectly with that song. Unexpected. I had listened to the album all the way through and had picked this one as what I wanted to play. And I think what it was is because it was kind of passively happening in the background, I heard it and it stuck with me. 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We're working hard to get the tracker back up at the top of the homepage. But there's a little technical snafu that they are working on. Let's jump into more newish music. I've got MacThaverscan, Guided by Voices, Middleman, but kicking off the set, Media Puzzle with Knowledge right here on Chord Drift.

MacThavers Scan Pity Party. The name of the band translates to The Ruler in Swedish. The album is Glass and Bones that came out back in April. The best way I can describe this entire album is manic, but in a very good way. The lead singer, Maja Milner, her vocals are just incredible. Fantastic range. Love their album. Again, probably one of those that's going to be on my best ofs. Before that, Guided by Voices, Arthur Square off of Crawl Space of the Pantheon that came out at the end of May. I definitely connect with this song as being a gentleman of a certain vintage. I'm not cool, and that's fine. Before them, Middleman, All But the Flame off of Following the Ghost that came out way back in February. Middleman, which is all capitalized, is, they've got this kind of indie rock, noise pop kind of a thing going on. Very reminiscent of Jay Massis of Dinosaur Jr. And kicking off that set, Media Puzzle, Knowledge. New Racehorse is the name of the album that came out in April. They're a punk band out of Australia, a town called Lismore. And yeah, just liking it. We're amping up that energy level as we're going through the show here. This here chord drift. Hello, radio friend. We're going to jump into more music because that's what we do here on this show. I've got Star Moles. I've got Robber Robber. I've got Francis of Delirium. But kicking off this set, I have Sweeping Promises, Shooting Shadows, right here on Chord Drift.

0: Star Moles, Time off of Highway to Hell. It came out back in February. This is that crossover that I was talking about in the first hour. So the album was recorded in the studios of Kevin Basco. And then he had a studio band that was backing up Emily Morales. And so part of that backing band is Sam Sullivan from Sam and Louise Sullivan, whom we kind of sort of almost opened the show with, but we did three tracks of theirs. And so she played on their upcoming album, Love and Devotion. So this is that nice tie-in. Before Star Moles, we had Robber Robber, Watch for Infection. The album, Two Wheels Move the Soul, came out in April. When they wrote the album, they had their building catch fire, and then they had to live in their own town as if they were a touring band until they were able to get settled. Fun piece of trivia there. Francis of Delirium with Damned off of a Run, Run, Pure Beauty that came out in May. The project of Jana Bachrich, Luxembourg-based instrumentalist. The song is about having the courage to be yourself and say what you mean. And the guitar riff at the end retroactively shaped the song's energy as they went through the process. Kicking things off, Sweeping Promises, Shooting Shadows off of You Say I Romanticize, which is due out in August. And they're going to be playing the Masquerade down in Atlanta on November the 17th. Then the 18th will be at Dark Matter in Nashville. 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If you want to find out more about the show, go to chorddrift.com or wutc.org/chorddrift. Let's dive into some more music for a Monday, a welcome back from Holiday Monday. We've got Remember Sports. We've got Annabelle Chairlegs. We've got TV Star, but kicking things off, one of the great discoveries of this year so far for me, The Bug Club, Look Like Me, right here on Chord Drift.
1: Exhausting, exhilarating, eons of endless evergreens, everything means something.

Joy, thoughtfulness, happiness, and reflection. That's how Remember Sports' album, The Refrigerator, is described. That was Nevermind. The album came out way back in February. If you like Wednesday or anything from the MJ Linderman orbit, this is definitely an album for you. They have a little bit of small print on their album cover that says, "The life so short, the craft so long to learn." So true. Before that, Annabelle Chairlegs, Patty Get Your Gun off of Waking Up, that came out at the end of January. This is an album that kind of missed my radar, but I'm finally getting in the know. She's been featured as Austin Public Radio Station KUTX's Artist of the Month, and I think you can see why. That's some psychedelic rock, some guitar rock. Those drum fills and the jangly guitar with her vocals over top is reminiscent of something to me, but I cannot put my finger on it. Stay tuned for that. Radio Friend, TV Star, Out of My Bag, off of Music for Heads, that came out towards the end of April. That has the guitar riff has very much a Wonderstuff sound to it, but then for the vocals, very Cranberries-esque, but certainly distinct unto themselves. And kicking off that set, The Bug Club, Look Like Me, off of Every Single Muscle, that came out towards the end of May. They're going to be playing the Blue Room at Third Man Records on July the 9th, just here later this week. So if you get a chance, go check them out. They are reportedly excellent to see live. Radio Friend, you've been listening to Chord Drift with me, Paul Jorgensen. Thank you so much. It's always a pleasure to have you here with me every Monday through Thursday from 10 a.m. until noon, right here on your public radio station, WUTC 88.1. When you go to WUTC.org, you can check out our schedule. Some of the great programming we've got coming up today, local programming. We've got a Haley Solomon show with our very own Clark Gibson. We've got Ray Bassett with Scenic Roots. We've got Louder Than Bombs with Brent Stott. Moonlight Mile, again, with our very own Clark Gibson. Grateful Dead Mondays with Chance in the Void, all coming up yet today. You can also check out our community calendar by going to /calendar. See what we've got coming up, including a show for Bella Lamb, who was in the studio with me not too long ago. You can go to WUTC.org/corddrift to find that interview. And if you're looking for other things to do, we've got some tickets and giveaways. We've got Watch House at the Caverns on July 17th. That one's not going to last very long, so jump on that. Green Sky Bluegrass at the Signal, which is on September the 9th. Brook and the Bluff at the Signal, October the 5th. Phoebe Bridgers at the Bridgestone Arena on October the 10th. And coming up pretty soon, Rhiannon Giddens presents American Tunes at the Caverns. You can enter to win tickets to all of those if you go to WUTC.org/tickets. We are going to finish strong. I don't think we're going to get to Pigeon with Black James Dean, but I very much enjoy this song. So if we don't do it today, you will definitely hear it tomorrow. We're going to play The Itch, Can't Afford This, off of It's the Hope That Kills You, which came out in April. And kicking off the set that's going to take us out, Thumper with Bad Mood off of Sleeping with the Lights On, that came out in February. Radio Friend, as always, it's been a pleasure. I hope to have you listening again tomorrow at 10 a.m. right here on 88.1 FM. Have a great rest of your day.

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sea level with Just a Good Feeling. That's coming off of their self-titled album. It says 1998 right here, but I'm willing to bet that's a remaster. That was definitely more like 1978 or so. That is Chuck Lavelle playing the keys, the legendary hired gun, if you will, that played with many, many bands, most notably the Allman Brothers, the Rolling Stones. Need I say any more, really? And then back there holding it down on the rhythm section. Oh my goodness gracious, the section. J-Mo from the Allman Brothers. Wow, I was reading as I said that. One of the biggest goofs I've had so far on this show. My name's Clark Gibson, and I'm holding down for Haley Solomon right here on the 1 to 3 hour of the WUTC music programming here. And I'm very excited to be joining you, and I'm very, very embarrassed to start the day. Let's get back into the music. Let me regroup here. This is Ryan Scott with Real Thing coming off of A Freak Grows in Brooklyn from 2019.

Retirement Party with Runaway Dog. That's coming off of the 2020 album of the same name. That is a three-piece band out of Chicago who I have played a couple of their tracks here and there on this program. And that was the band last week that I said that they didn't survive past 2020, but they did put out a record in 24, which I haven't listened to yet, and I need to because pretty much everything that they had put out before that, I'm pretty big fan of. So that's Retirement Party. If you want to go check out the rest of their stuff. Preceding that, you heard Two in a Row from Gollum. That is also a three-piece band. Two of them are siblings out of Columbus, Ohio. They just released their first full-length album. I say just. It was last year. Actually, almost exactly a year ago to the date, they released The Beat Goes On. And I'm super fond of that entire record, so I'm very excited to see what they have in store for us in the near future. And then Ryan Scott with Real Thing, coming off A Freak Grows in Brooklyn from 2019. Also, an album that has been featured on this show quite a bit at this point. I try not to do any repeats, but I believe that one was probably from mid-May at some point. So I'm going to assume that you didn't hear that one and share it again with you here. Coming up next, we're going to do, it looks like two of these guys are local from right here in Chattanooga. The first one you'll hear is Dalton Mills with John on the Run, and then Randy Steele with The Extra Mile is a Gravel Road. So we're doing a little local segment here. And this first one, I guess it is a sad song. I'm not going to sugarcoat it. The first time I heard this song was when he played Alive in the Library. So you can go to WUTC.org and check that out, that full performance and interview with Dalton. And this song had me feeling all the feels in the best way possible. So I'm going to share it with you folks and then maybe bring the energy up a little bit after this little segment here. But without further ado, here is Mr. Dalton Mills right here on WUTC 88.1.

Liam Kazar with Day Off. That's coming off of his 2025 album Pilot Light. And Liam is on tour right now. The closest he is coming to us here in the Scenic City will be September 25th. It's going to be in Nashville at the Blue Room at Third Man Records, which I've actually never seen a show there before. But just as kind of a tourist destination and their little gift shop and things like that, it's a really cool place to go see. So I would love to see a show there at some point. So maybe Liam Kazar will be that. Maybe I could do it. Preceding that was Mildred with UPS Brown. That's coming off of their 2026 album, Fence Line. That's more of a fall time kind of song, talking about, you know, the leaves on the ground turning UPS brown, which what a fun little line there. Catchy little lyric. But I should reserve that the next time we hear that for when we get some good fall vibes, because we are just in the thick of summer right now. Preceding that, Randy Steele with The Extra Mile Is a Gravel Road. And I was looking up some concerts that he'll be doing, just because typically you can see him play around town probably 2 or 3 days out of, you know, any given week. Turns out our main man, Randy Steele, is on a West Coast run right now throughout all of July, supporting another local band. Nick Lutzko and the 100K Band is headlining that tour, and he brought Randy Steele on the road with him. So just to name a few, you got San Diego, West Hollywood, Berkeley, mostly California, and then Seattle, and Seattle, Washington, and Portland, Oregon as well. So congratulations to Nick Lutzko and his band, and then Randy Steele and the High Cold Wind, getting to do a really, really cool tour of the West Coast right now. So wish them well in spirit. Also, you should go check out Randy Steele's podcast, Eat the Brick. The co-host is Joel Fourlines, although I believe he is away. I guess he's on vacation, maybe, like an extended vacation thing going on. So lately it's been a lot of co-hosts, but they mostly just talk about the local music scene here in town, and it's very interesting to hear it from the artist's perspective. It's been a really good listen so far. That's Eat the Brick with Randy and Joel. You also heard Dalton Mills with John on the Run to start that little block of music. And coming up next, we are going to throw it way back. But of course, you know, we'll follow it up with some newer releases after that. But this song is just so fun, and it's really radio themed. So I've been wanting to play it for the past couple weeks and just kind of haven't gotten around to it. The song is Clap for the Wolfman by the Guess Who. And I used to hear this song as a kid and just thought it was so fun. It's so upbeat and kind of silly, even, I would say. But I didn't know that it was about a real guy called Wolfman Jack, who was born Robert Weston Smith, which isn't nearly as cool as calling yourself Wolfman Jack. He was a disc jockey for over 3 decades. He was known for his gravelly voice. And I wanted to read off a lot of the places that he worked, but it was anywhere from Virginia to south of the border down in Mexico, Shreveport, Louisiana, New York, LA, of course. I mean, I guess that was the name of the game in broadcasting back then. You just kind of went where the next job was and moved all around the country. And this was, you know, of course, the 60s and 70s when AM kind of turned to FM, and just this really golden era of radio, the radio format itself, but also, you know, rock music. A lot of you out there may remember the show The Midnight Special, which I guess it was just kind of a nighttime program where they would have 3 or 4 live music guests. They have all of those up on YouTube, which I've been really enjoying because I wasn't around for the time where that would broadcast live, obviously. But that's when I became familiar with who Wolfman Jack was. He is a frequent co-host and guest on that show, and always seemed to be having a really good time. He says that he got his voice from Howling Wolf, which makes a lot of sense when you hear him. You'll hear his voice in this track coming up. This is The Guess Who with Clap for the Wolfman right here on WUTC 88.1.

Rosalie with On Tonight. That is coming off of her 2024 album, Bite Down. And just a fair warning before you go look up that album. She's making a very, very creepy face peeking through some trees. It's a very fun album cover, but very shocking. So just be ready before you lay your eyes on that one. Preceding that was Beans. The band is titled Beans off of Resistor. Or actually, that's just a single titled Resistor from May of this year. And that is a five-piece Australian outfit. That's Beans. Go check them out. Preceding that, the Heavy Heavy with Because You're Mine. That's coming off of 2024's album, the 2024 album, One of a Kind. And I don't know a whole lot about that band. I've heard them before and might have seen them pop up on a couple of festival lineups here and there. However, they have this really fun kind of classic rock vibe to them. A lot of really cool guitar tones, a lot of fun stuff going on. And then, of course, the Guess Who with Clap for the Wolfman. That is coming off of, this version is coming off of the anthology from 2003. And I don't think the Guess Who are in the Rock and Roll Hall of Fame, which, if so, I believe that's on the list of snubs. That would be a big one right there. The Guess Who, I think, are maybe a little bit underrated for what they contributed to that era of rock. But hey, I digress. Let's keep it pushing. You're going to hear from PDUSA, May Simonis, and more. But first, here is Celine Desberg with Chintamani, I think. We'll see. She doesn't say it, but this is a single from 2025 right here on WUTC 88.1.

Joe Cocker with Bird on a Wire, the old Leonard Cohen tune that has been covered many, many times. But I think that the Joe Cocker version from 1969, which you just heard, is the one. Sounds like that was made for him to sing. That song gives me cold chills every single time I hear it. Preceding that was Petey USA with We Don't Need to Talk About It. That's coming off of 2021's Lean Into Life. And that is one of those albums that I remember saying, all right, I'll give this a chance. It seems cool. And rarely does this happen anymore, at least since childhood, to where I would just sit in my bedroom, close the door, and just like lay there and close your eyes and listen to an entire album. That PD USA from 2021, Lean Into Life, was one of the first times in a long time that I had done that, and maybe the only time since. And it just kind of took me away. So I really, you know, hold that one near and dear to my heart. Speaking of holding it near and dear to your heart, one of the most beautiful love songs of all time, with Something by the Beatles, and that was written by George Harrison about his once wife, Patty Boyd. And a little fun fact about her, she is responsible for every great love song from the 70s, apparently. She was also the inspiration behind For You Blue, If I Needed Someone, It's All Too Much, and so many more by George Harrison and the Beatles. That was also who they were talking about in Layla, Bell Bottom Blues, and Wonderful Tonight. Those are all songs written by Eric Clapton, who was desperately in love with her. And then, of course, Ronnie Wood of the Rolling Stones, off of his solo album, Mystifies Me. That song was also about a brief affair that he had with Patty Boyd in the 1970s. So she was just the muse for all of our favorite rock stars. And I just think that's really interesting how much pressure that must be for her to be loved that strongly by so many very talented people. And then Celine Desberg with Chintamani. Oh, wow. I need to start picking songs I can pronounce a little bit more. I lied. She did say it, and we've heard too many songs since then, and I can't say it like she did while she was singing. That sound you're hearing during that song is a yatka, which is a traditional Mongolian harp, which just provides this beautiful soundscape for you. It's a very dreamy song, and I'm pretty fond of it. That's the only thing I've ever heard by Celine Desberg. I need to go make sure I pay attention to what she has coming out, because if it sounds anything like that song, I'd probably be down to hear it. In other news, I'm sure a lot of you have heard this by now, but according to the Chattanooga Times Free Press, Billy Strings is set to play the first shows at the reopened Tivoli Theater in Chattanooga. The Tivoli, as many of us know, has been closed since 2022. Honestly, you could have told me it had been longer than that, and I probably would have believed you. Those concerts are set to take place on October 20th and October 21st, which, you guessed it, is IBMA week, which we'll be there covering and doing all sort of fun stuff. So we're really excited about that. He did the same thing last year, just at a smaller scale at the Signal, where it was a separate ticketed event. Leave it to him to kind of still be doing dates, which should be kind of like the all-star break in baseball for IBMA, where you travel to Chattanooga, you kind of take the week off. You just hang out and get an award, pick around with your friends. Billy Strings, not going to do it. Not going to take a day off. He's just going to keep playing. He has a new album coming out at the end of August, which will be, about a month or two right before he plays here in Chattanooga. And based on what I've heard about this album, I've heard in interviews him speaking about a lot of these songs are from poems from his late mother. His mom passed away about a year or two ago at this point, probably. And when he was going through a lot of her stuff, found all these beautiful poems and songs and just notebooks worth of material that she had written that he didn't know anything about. I'm not sure if this single that you're about to hear is one of those that was written by his mother. If it was, then she did an incredible job.
So it'll be interesting to kind of see which songs, you know, were just him or were with some help from some of the stuff that his mom has written. But this is a single by Billy Strings to get you fired up for his show here in Chattanooga all the way in October. And to get you fired up for IBMA in general, here's Billy Strings with Burn the Other End right here on WUTC 88.1.

May Simonis with Animaru, that is coming off of the album of the same name from 2025, and she was probably the most entertaining show of Big Ears 26 this past March. Really, really great concert. A really awesome, like, eclectic mix of musicians and instruments that she had on stage with her. It was just a really great time. And for her to be able to weave in and out of speaking Japanese and English in one song is so impressive to me. I heard an interview with an Estonian comedian the other day, and the interviewer brought up a great point of, you know, it. How do you, to be able to not only learn another language and be fluent in it, not your native tongue, and then to also be able to be funny in that language is so impressive. And I feel the same way about musicians that might not have started with English and then can you know, craft their songs with a language that they're not as familiar with. And I've always wondered too, this might be a crazy question, but I'm gonna put it out there anyways. And I thought about it when I heard a Spanish version of Hotel California. I thought some of these lines rhyme in English, right? But to me, they don't rhyme in Spanish because it's not making the same sounds. I don't hear it. So maybe someone out there that's bilingual could let me know. I've always been interested to kind of understand how that works. Language is a funny thing, isn't it? Preceding that was Geese with 100 Horses. That's off of their latest record from 2025, Getting Killed. And they have been steadily touring since the release of that one. All over the world, but here in the States, the closest that they are coming to us, it looks like on this tour, is they're going to be headlining a Shaky Knees festival set in Atlanta at Piedmont Park on September 18th, and then they will be playing at the Ryman Auditorium in Nashville on September 28th and the 29th. If you are interested in going to one of those, the 29th is already sold out, so you might want to go ahead and get in there. If you were planning on going. Preceding that was Pearl Jam with Neil Young. Just pops in for that last verse for some reason. That is a Bridge School benefit show that they did that's live. That's coming off of the Pearl Jam 20 original motion picture soundtrack from 2011. And then, of course, Billy Strings with Burn the Other End. That is a single that will be fully released on the album at the end of August. And I am very, very excited for that and to hopefully get into the Tivoli shows, to not only see the Tivoli with music again. That will be incredible. I cannot wait for that. But to also see one of the legends of the experimental grass and bluegrass genres. And also I heard someone comment on that song and say that it's the very first hardcore bluegrass song, because he also comes from like a hardcore metal background. And weirdly enough, they credit it as gang vocals instead of just like backing vocals when they all shout the chorus. T-Bone Burnett is somebody singing the gang vocals. He also produced that track. And then Jack White of the White Stripes is credited with vocals on that track. I can't hear it necessarily. I've gone back to try to see if I could pick Jack White's voice out, because you would be able to. With how distinctive a singing voice he has, but I can't point it out really. But maybe he'll be on another one of those tracks off that album coming up in August. I'm very excited about that. But anyways, let's get back to the music here. That's what you tune in for. This is A Savage with I Can't Shake the Stranger Out of You, right here on WUTC 88.1.

Marcus King with No Room for Blue. That's coming off of his latest album from 2025, Darlin' Blue. You heard Tedeschi Trucks Band with Just as Strange. That's coming from Live from Oakland from 2017. And Pearl, that is by Nate Smith, Cartoons, Kenny Beats, and like five or six more. I'm not even going to name all of those. That is a single that was just released on June 17th. And then, of course, A Savage off of the Loft Sessions. The Loft Sessions from 2024. That was I Can't Shake the Stranger Out of You. Folks, we have quickly approached the 3 o'clock hour, so stick around for Scenic Roots with Ray Bassett. Join me again tomorrow from 1 to 3. And then Wednesday, we actually have another DJ for an hour. This is someone who has done it before, and by George, they're going to do it again, and it should be a really, really good time. So tune in for that. And then, of course, I'll be back regularly scheduled programming Thursday. You can also join me for my normal show from 9 to 10 tonight, The Moonlight Mile. My name's Clark Gibson, and it will continue to be all week. Thank you so much for tuning in, and we'll see you tomorrow. Take it easy.

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2: 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I'm Ray Bassett, and today on Scenic Roots, student journalists from UTC.
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10: 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FIFA is rejecting the Belgian Football Federation's appeal over the eligibility of U.S. soccer star Folarin Balogun and the red card he was given last week after stepping on an opposing player's ankle during play.

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1: This is Scenic Roots. I'm Ray Bassett. Thanks for joining us. For a few days in March, student journalists from our campus, the University of Tennessee at Chattanooga, traveled to Nashville. They visited the Tennessee State Capitol and covered the regular session of the Tennessee General Assembly for the Pulse Project, a student journalism initiative in UTC's Department of Communication. Pulse stands for Public Understanding Through Local and State House Engagement. And through their class at UTC, the students reported their own stories. Thanks to a collaboration between UTC's Department of Communication and WUTC, I had the opportunity to join the class during their trip to Nashville. On this episode of Scenic Roots, we bring you two roundtable conversations, both recorded at the Tennessee State Capitol in March. Josh Azriel is the instructor of the Pulse Project class here at UTC. Joining us for this conversation are three of the students in the class, Kaylin McCaslin, Brandon Denley, and Zach Lewis. Josh, tell us more about this class, this experience for students here at UTC at the Tennessee State Capitol.
2: Well, it is something that we did successfully down in Georgia for 3 years, exposing students to both civics and political reporting. And the department chair of the communications department, Dr. Erin Ryan, and her dean were interested in trying to replicate this up in Chattanooga. So Erin and I have been talking about it for a few months, putting our ideas together about how we could do this. And the best of many of those ideas that percolated to the top was coming for a week, because Chattanooga is 2 hours away from Nashville. You can't just go for the day and be able to do this. So if we could spend a week up here, then we could give the students an experience of two things: writing news stories on a deadline, and also learning about basic civics, meaning how are bills debated and passed, what role does the governor play, what role do committees play, et cetera, et cetera. So that was kind of the genesis of all this.
0: And let's talk with each of the students here with us this week at the State Capitol. Starting with you, Kaylin, tell us more about you.
3: Well, taking this class as a senior communications student who has familiarized myself with student media through multimedia means, a lot of videography, photography, through Rising Rock Media, that's been an experience. But that's usually long-form documentary storytelling, and transitioning from the educational realm and student media into professional media as a senior, deadline is a really real thing, and it's not just about grades anymore. It's about the industry, and turning things over is a matter of professionalism, and also that's just how it works. So getting familiar with that has been something new to experience in this class and on this trip. So I'm thankful for that. But also just getting familiar myself with the political sphere of reporting and talking to people and understanding legislation has been important, because it's something I haven't been used to. So I'm glad I've gotten to learn about that.
0: Brandon, tell us more about you.
4: I want to become a political journalist. So I felt like this class was just perfect for me and just extremely valuable. Having this experience, to walk up to politicians and ask them questions, is something I never thought I could do, but it turned out to be not that hard.
0: Zach, tell us about you.
5: So being from Tennessee and participating in some sort of mock government sessions when I was in high school, such as Tennessee 4-H, allowed me to have experiences here. And I've also I've known of the legislative session. My first trip to the Capitol was in my elementary school. We came here in fourth grade. We all came here, and it was a great trip. That really sparked my interest for politics. And then having my double major in communications kind of gives me the outlet to be able to report and be able to, may not be just exactly to report, but also have that marketing and PR side of things as well, and understand the ethics of media and the political spectrum in the world. And then my goal in life is kind of just to go on with the politics side. And I definitely have that knowledge of media, and that way I can know what to do when that kind of comes to me, but also just working in the Capitol too would be really, really awesome.
0: Let's talk about one of the stories where you two worked together, because Zach, it was your story. Brandon, you did the interview. You had a chance to catch Tennessee Governor Bill Lee right outside his office. Talk more about that.
4: Yeah, so me and the professor, we that was our goal of getting to ask Governor Lee a question And lo and behold, he appeared, and we asked him about the expanding the vouchers here in Tennessee, how he feels about its progress in the General Assembly. And he was very clear. He was ready and eager to talk about it because it's definitely something he's passionate about.
0: And each of you just talk more about that collaboration, because Zach, you were doing the story. Brandon had the opportunity to wait outside the governor's office as he was coming into the Capitol. That's what you call a stakeout.
4: So you needed to go to a committee meeting. So I sent you the recording of it.
0: And then, Zach, how did that help you with the story? Of course, even a few seconds with the governor, this has been a signature issue for him, and he is in his last year in office as governor.
5: For sure, yeah. A lot of politicians want to leave a legacy when they leave their office, and this is something that he wants to put into his legacy, is passing this legislation that can allow up to 40,000 Tennessee families to have scholarships to attend private schools. Last spring, we've seen the first piece of this legislation that allowed 20,000 students to be able to have this opportunity, and now Republican lawmakers are pushing forward the bill to expand it to 40,000. And having that quote from the governor definitely helped a lot, considering, like I said, he pushed for it. In his State of the State address, he mentioned that it was his goal as to push this out for other families.
2: Ray, one of the fun things about doing this with students is they work by themselves, and then they work formally or informally in teams. And what is great about this particular group of students is they kind of look out for each other. So, Zach, you had to be in one place, and I said to you, Brandon, we're going to go stake out the governor's office. Maybe we'll see him, maybe we won't, I don't know. But we sat on these very uncomfortable benches for about an hour, and then all of a sudden we heard a voice and a group of people, and our ears kind of perked up. And Brandon, you went, saw the governor, gave me the thumbs up, and I knew that we were in good hands with this. It's like with other students that you can't be in two places at once. So we would toss a couple questions to one of the state senators or representatives on behalf of the student who couldn't be there. And that's what I love about this group. There's great teamwork.
0: And Kaylin, there is breaking news. There's also continuing coverage. You have been focusing on a piece of legislation related to the death penalty here in Tennessee.
3: Yeah, so I've been following House Bill 1454 for a couple of weeks now. It's something that I started getting a look at 3 weeks ago when there was an article released on how it's coming out of Chattanooga. It was supported by the Hamilton County District Attorney Cody Womp, and when she was trying a man from Signal Mountain for multiple counts of child rape. And he was not given the death penalty because at the time they found that there are no what they call aggravating factors or circumstances for a jury to choose from to impose the death penalty for child rape specific cases. So this bill essentially proposes a dozen new aggravating factors that are child rape specific to add to the Tennessee death penalty to give a jury a choice to charge or impose the death penalty in certain child rape cases. So that started with getting a look at it from afar when we were back in class in Chattanooga, and then I got to go to the House Judiciary Committee and sit in on it and watch conversation that Representative Greg Martin stood up and explained it, and there were a few questions brought up, and I've realized that there is a lot of nuance to it. I think that's something that I enjoy when it comes to hard news, realizing that it isn't black and white. There's so much nuance, especially with these really sensitive, heinous crimes, as much as it would make sense morally to maybe give someone a horrible punishment for a horrible crime. There's so many things that go into account, and the most important thing is protecting children. So that was a big part of the discussion, and it has now been passed to another committee, and I'm interested to see where it goes and really what it means for advocates for victims of child sexual assault.
2: Kaylin is an example of a student who has no fear from the perspective of they all have dived into stories that are very complicated and multi-layered. And that's one of the reasons why I'm so proud of them. Kaylin wants to be a television reporter. She will be successful, not because I say so, but because of how she composes herself, the research that she does on her stories, and her writing is very, very sharp. All of these students are impressive. So whether they're doing continuous coverage or breaking news or more of a lighter feature kind of story, there's no fear with this group. They just are not afraid, and they're not lazy. They do the research. They have been able to talk to people this week who they wouldn't normally get a chance. And I do have to also plug the elected representatives of the General Assembly. They've also welcomed us with open arms as well. And this could not have been done without our local Chattanooga senators and representatives supporting us on this project.
0: And I'd like each of the students to chime in on your experiences, both with state lawmakers, especially the Hamilton County delegation. Everybody has been so welcoming here all through this week.
5: Absolutely. And that's one thing legislators really like to see. They like to see students, whether that's college, high school, elementary school, come and like to meet their constituents. They like to hear from them and hear their issues and see what they're actually doing. And like you said, the Hamilton County delegation has been nothing but supportive of us being here. Representative Vitale, Senator Watson, multiple others, Representative Akeem, they've all been great assets to this program and allowing us to come in and do these types of things. They've been welcoming us with open arms, just like Senator Agile said. But yeah, if it wasn't for them, it wouldn't have been possible.
4: Yeah, so Bo Watson in particular, Senator Bo Watson, he welcomed me and another student, Beta, on the Senate floor, and he actually like announced our presence for the Senate to welcome us. And we got to basically watch him, and actually he let us press like his green eye button when they needed to vote on a bill. And so that was just an incredible experience to me. And the atmosphere down there was just so like chaotic, because on like TV, it seems kind of like boring and stale, but like actually being there, it feels so like alive. People are constantly talking, moving around, and it's something I'm never going to forget.
3: Yeah, like I said, coming into this and not really being familiar with politics, I think I fell into a lot of stigma about air of distrust around politicians, and that kind of also applies to journalists. So walking in and having to break that down and having it not be hard at all, having conversations with people and really understanding, I think this was something Greg Vitale said yesterday, that everyone in this building is working for the people that are visiting and the people that are curious and the students that are coming in wanting to know what they can do and how they can be a part of it. It's for the people, and that's also plays into the chaos of those committees, and it's so interesting to see how passionate everyone is about advocacy and what's being passed on across these floors, and I think that's all public services, and it's been really enjoyable to be a part of.
0: I also want to add to this, as somebody who started out thinking that I was going to be a State House political reporter in Minnesota, how accessible everybody has been here, in particular the Hamilton County delegation, those members who we had a chance to meet. This is an opportunity to see civics in action. Whatever your politics are, it's civics in action. And you've been given a front row seat as students to observe that. And Josh, between the two of us, we've seen more than one state legislature in action across this country. Every legislature has its own history and its own customs.
2: No, I agree. In the last 3 years, what I have known is the Georgia General Assembly. And even though Georgia and Tennessee are neighboring states, Ray, they're vastly different in how they do their business. They're vastly different in just the layout of the capitals. They're both very accessible to constituents. You see the lobbyists, you see voters, you see protesters, supporters of issues. That's what they have in common. But one of the things that struck me is the difference in how the two state governments that are neighbors to each other work differently. And that's something that I have taken away from this as well. So it's been as much of a learning education for me as it has been for the students. And I think based on what we've been able to accomplish next year, fingers crossed we do this again next year, it'll even be a better experience for them.
0: Let's also talk about the working journalists, the full-time journalists here at the state capitol when the General Assembly is in session. We met with Mark Millsap of the Tennessee Press Association, Jonathan Matisse of the Associated Press, and we have one journalist we're going to be meeting with in a few hours, Sarah Grace Taylor of the Nashville Banner, formerly of the Chattanooga Times Free Press. For Josh and for the students, what have you learned from talking with the journalists here?
2: Well, as an educator, I want them to see what the profession is like, the dedication that it takes, working on a deadline, And as Jonathan Matisse with the Associated Press told us, is not every story necessarily is a hard news story. You can look for those lighter features to tell as well. And so each person that we have spoken with, you know, has been very candid about their jobs and about the challenges that they have, but they seem to love what they do. And if my students here are able to continue moving forward with this career, it'll be because they got to interact with people who do this for a living.
3: When we spoke with Jonathan Matisse, something I took away from what he told us was the critical moment when it becomes something to report on, the difference between a bill going through committee and the moment that people want to know about it, and how sometimes that doesn't look like a quantity amount of stories a week. Maybe that's something that takes more than just a day deadline. I think that's just an important thing for me as a upcoming journalist to digest. The quality of the story and the audience that you're presenting it to is very important in that moment that it becomes more than just a piece of legislature that might not be passed and something that could be really, really revolutionary. The people that report on that are on the ground, they're boots on the ground in this building, and that's what they do every day, and that's what they're passionate about.
4: It was really great to talk to the journalists here because they, you know, they helped us with our stories by, you know, giving us advice and giving us leads to look into and just giving, like, their perspective on being a journalist. And you could tell, you know, they're very knowledgeable about what they're doing. It's definitely something, like, inspiring to see, to hopefully be one of them one day.
5: I would say for me, learning from them, as someone who wants to be in the political arena one day, allows me to have the most respect for what they do. A lot of times journalists get the short end of the stick, especially at the national level. We see in the last few years, they get the short end of the stick, like I said, and they, you know, they're like discredited because they don't think the information is right. They're getting called fake news by different people across the country, things like that. It allows me to have a lot of respect for them, for someone who wants to go into politics and realize what they do is not an easy field to get into, and it's not an easy field to be a part of. It takes a lot of dedication and hard work, and through this class and through talking to those people, I've learned that, and it allows me to have that perspective of being a journalist and working in the communications field.
0: And Josh, this is a once in a lifetime experience. I'm thinking back to when I was in college in Minnesota and I did an off-campus semester in Washington, D.C. And there are elements of that program that I just see coming back to me, and they have been all through this week. It's a once in a lifetime experience.
2: I agree, especially for their college experience. They have 4 years of college unless they choose to pursue more. And we want to give them something that when they look back on 10, 15 years from now, they're going to be, wow, I can't believe I did that. I tell people my day job is to help train journalists, but whatever they choose to do in their careers, they're going to look back, I hope, and see, wow, this was quite a week that I spent in Nashville at the state capitol, and look at the kinds of people we met. It was extraordinary.
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0: This is Scenic Routes. I'm Ray Bassett. We're bringing you roundtable conversations from student journalists here at UTC, recorded in March at the Tennessee State Capitol during the regular session of the Tennessee General Assembly. Josh Azriel is the instructor of the Pulse Project class here at UTC. Joining us for this conversation are three more students in the class, Jonathan Walker, Johannes Lum, and Grace Steele. Josh, we've talked about this class and how it came together. Share with us, as we hear from the students, the gaps that a course like this can fill when it comes to civics, when it comes to journalism for students at UTC?
2: We have found that part of the frustration in the professional media community in Chattanooga, in both senior news reporters and but also those who work in public relations or marketing, is a lack of understanding of basic civics and who the political actors are, both in Chattanooga and across Tennessee. And that was part of what led to the idea of this course. That's why I say it's part civics, part political reporting. We need collectively to do a better job of training future reporters to really understand the cities and counties that they report from. And no matter what their beat might be, whether it's a crime beat or the mayor's office beat or emergency services beat, they need to know how policy is created, how laws are made, and kind of basically who's in charge. And without that knowledge, journalism is going to get weaker and weaker. So this is our attempt to try and strengthen those weaknesses.
0: And one person whom we met along the way, the Secretary of State for Tennessee, Trey Hargett. Talk about that.
2: He kind of echoed some of those themes. For example, we all know that the Secretary of State of Tennessee oversees elections. That's sort of the easy part. But then he spent time with us telling us the Secretary of State's office manages several libraries. If you want to start a business, you have to do the paperwork through his office in order to proceed with opening your business. They even help students who want to study abroad by issuing what's called an apostille, that's sort of a certificate of authenticity about who you are in order to go overseas and give that apostille to the country that you're visiting. And, you know, I've been doing this a long time, and I was surprised by some of those responsibilities in the Secretary of State's office. And that's what I mean by basic civics education. He gave us 45 minutes of his time. I mean, he's a very busy person. And I, as an adult, learned so much. So I can only imagine what the students learned as well. And that's why we do this, so that as the students go forward in their careers and they work at the local or state level in reporting, or if they work in government or public relations, whatever it might be, they understand these concepts and they'll be also better informed citizens.
0: Another concept that everyone has had a chance to see, lobbying. And Jonathan, you have had a chance to speak with a lobbyist here at the state capitol. Talk more about him and what you've learned.
7: I got to spend all in a couple of hours with Jacob Baggett, who has been a lobbyist for 5 years here at the Tennessee State Capitol. I guess what's really interesting is as of 3 days ago, I didn't know what a lobbyist was. Honestly, I couldn't have told you what they do for a living. And so this has been an awesome crash course for me in our local government functions. It's been eye-opening for me. It sounds like a cliche, but my civics education is probably a little bit lackluster, as we were just talking about. And so this was really beneficial for me. I would have never taken the time to learn these things on my own had I not been out here seeing it myself. And so, yeah, working with Mr. Baggett, I learned a lot, and I hope he likes my story. I wrote about him.
2: Teachable moment here. Doesn't matter if he likes your story, as long as it's accurate. But as far as, you know, learning about lobbying, that's why we did this, Jonathan, and I'm proud of you, because you didn't hesitate to do this story. And lobbying is a reality in both state and national politics, but they have a bad name. So I wanted Jonathan to dig deeper than that and really talk about. And something that surprised me is Mr. Baggett represents both corporate interests, but also some great charities. And we don't necessarily think of lobbyists as doing that. And then Representative Greg Vital told us that a lot of the lobbyists just present data. And a lot of them, they have the title lobbyists, but they represent very important organizations, and that the politicians really rely on them for sources of information. Lobbyists is something that has just a bad name, bad reputation to it, but it's something that I'm glad the students learned about. And for the next group of students who will come on this trip, we'll be able to teach them about that part of it as well, because it is a fact of government. And you see the lobbyists everywhere. And we learned that so many politicians here do really rely on them, and that it's all transparent. You can get the records of who the lobbyists are and who they represent.
0: Your Highness, tell us more about one of the stories that you have done, been working on.
8: So one of the stories I've been working on, well, I've worked on two since I've been here. One of them is juvenile justice in the criminal justice world. Basically, like, trying to see, bridge the gap between, like, foster care and detention centers that Tennessee wants to implement, finding homes or like a space for at-risk teens, and just kind of figuring out, like, are they doing this because they don't have anywhere for them to go, or is just like another place for foster kids that don't mind their parents to be at. So that's one of the stories I was working on. And then I was also working on like a foster care bill that supports basically parents with maternity leave. It gives the parents that adopt foster kids or any child a home, it gives the support to their parents to basically get 6 weeks paid leave. And that's a big deal for the parents because like they didn't have that before. So it gives them an opportunity to take the time to be at home just as well as like somebody who birthed a child.
0: And Gray, one of the stories you focused on here is public art. And we've gone to more than a few rooms and floors of this building to chase that.
9: Yeah, as an art history minor, I really like to delve deeper into the world of the history of the arts, and the Capitol has a lot of art that has a rich history here. There was one piece I had a connected focus on. It would have been the morning, noon, and night statues that were adorned on the four porticos on the Capitol. They are forgotten to time, basically. Whenever you ask any legislator here at the Capitol or in Cordell Hall, you will hear that they don't know anything about these statues that existed. They were formally destroyed in the 1956 through 1958 restorations, and they pretty much no longer exist except for the alleged one in Rutledge Falls in Tullahoma, Tennessee.
0: And among the stops that we have made together, as this story has been taking shape for you, we went to the House Speaker's office, the office of House Speaker Cameron Sexton and his Director of Operations, gave you a few leads, including the law library here in the state capitol. She also steered us to a man who used to work at the Tennessee State Museum, who now works for Representative Ron Gant. His name is B.L. Rhodes.
9: He is a man that is full of creative energy. He's got a lot of joy in what he does when he talks about art, and it is quite an energetic time to be with him. You watch him talk about what he enjoys, and he says a lot of things that can be called interesting. I would say that he is someone I would love to sit down with and have a more detailed chat with about art. He's got a lot of things to say about the arts around the Capitol, and he knows quite a bit more about what's going on with the art that is there, has been there, or is to come. He is a very knowledgeable man in many ways, and he seems like a very interesting individual to just have a chat with and maybe have some coffee with.
0: He is a character and he knows it.
9: Oh, he's groovy.
0: That was one of his phrases. We also had a chance to wander to the Tennessee State Museum. Talk about how that added to your experience here as you've been chasing this story.
9: The Tennessee State Museum, it really delves into the history of the state. You really get a look into where it began and where it has ended. It's still ongoing, of course, the history of the state, but you get a good look at what happened before us. It takes you through the Native Americans, through the Civil War. There's obviously other places as well. You get music as well, and, of course, the World War I Memorial as well. Basically, this museum opened my eyes to a lot of new things that I didn't know about the state history and where things have come from in the state. Basically, we've just got a lot of rich history along the state, and it would be more of an interesting thing to delve deeper into when looking at art and figuring out the history and where it came from.
2: And what I've been doing with Gray is trying to help her take these interests and format it into some kind of feature story. And so it's an ongoing conversation we've had all week about what are you doing today? How is the writing coming? But what makes this what we would call newsworthy? And we didn't figure that out until about 24 hours ago. And so now that we have figured it out.
0: In other words, right on time.
2: Right on time, right before deadline. And what we discovered was, since very few people know about the morning, noon, and night sculptures, that's a mystery. And that is a mystery, and that is the news peg. And she's asked so many elected representatives here, do you know about this? And
0: I've
2: they don't.
0: Her.
2: Yeah, and they don't know. And because they don't know, aha, that's when the light bulb went off. So let's teach them something about the history from an art perspective of their state capital.
0: And along those lines, Jonathan, you have been trying to navigate this Capitol Visitor Center that we were told before coming here was under construction. Welcome to the bureaucracy.
7: It was an interesting experience. I honestly can't recall the amount of folks we spoke to trying to find information on this visitor center. I mean, you were hunting around. You have to remind me whose office we were in yesterday.
0: I think we went to the House Speaker's office the day after Gray and I went there on her story.
7: Yes. And I got a trail of emails to follow that led nowhere. I eventually got in contact with the director of the project. It was one of about seven phone numbers that I had been given. It was a random callback I got probably at 4 o'clock yesterday. Finally had information, but I had to fish around many offices. I went down to the Tennessee Museum, who I was referred to from folks here at the state capitol. It's like, you need to talk to somebody at the museum. And then the museum didn't know, and the contacts I was given at the museum didn't know. Yeah, I don't remember how I got my information, honestly, but I got it. I didn't even realize I had called the director of the project, honestly. I really got lucky on this one.
2: What's interesting about Jonathan's story about building the new Visitors Museum is I signed this to him thinking, oh, he'll knock it out in a day. I couldn't believe that here we are 5 days later, and he's now just starting to write the story, and it's not his fault. It's simply because the information was not forthcoming. That, to me, is also a reason why we're doing this, is that he's learning there's a bureaucracy you've got to go through. And you literally can see the progress of the construction across the street from the Capitol. But trying to find some information about what will be in the visitor center, how many visitors are they expecting per year? What will it look like? Like, I want to see what the renderings of what it will look like so we can publish that with his story. And it never occurred to me that something that is being built in the wide open for everyone can see, he's got to dig and dig and dig, and he went on some goose chases, but he's now finally done it. Like I said before, this group is fearless. They do not give up. Not once did Jonathan or Gray ask me if they could do a different story. That was never part of our conversation, and I'm proud of them.
0: And I'm reminded of something that Robert Caro, journalist, then author of The Power Broker and the multi-volume series biography on Lyndon Johnson, has said for years, and that is, turn every page when it comes to chasing a story, chasing a potential lead, whether that's turning every page of a document or is shaking as many trees of a bureaucracy or bureaucracies as you can.
2: And that's absolutely true. I was working last evening with Your Highness here, and we were looking at, I believe, the story related to juvenile detention. And she had all these documents up on her computer. And I was just helping her find how far the bill has made it through the General Assembly. But to her credit, she uncovered every other thing except that and learned so much more about the story and about the facts related to the story that didn't even occur to me to tell her to do. I'm telling you, this group, they're fearless.
8: It was really hard finding information about the new detention centers. Like, it's not a lot of information online, so to speak, about it. You kind of have to, like, dig really, really deep. I found one document, basically, of the Senate amending, like, little parts of the bill and basically revising, so to speak, what they want in the bill. And one thing that stood out to me is, like, they want, like, very much, like, maximum height is the word that they use, security for the teens at these detention centers. So I don't know, like, how much is going to be. It's quoted at $10 million and it's going now to the Senate Finance. So I'm kind of eager to see, like, how that's going to go. With we keep hearing, like, that the budget is tight. So we'll see.
0: I'd like to focus on the experience of observing the legislature in session. Those of us who were able to see the Senate in session.
8: Even like meeting with Bo Watson before we went down to here, it was kind of like informal, like, because we got to see the back before we got to see in session. So you
0: and another student were able to attend the Republican caucus meeting, correct? Thanks to Senator Watson.
8: Mm-hmm. And that was very much informal to us as students because we got to see, like, behind the scenes. So everything made sense once we went out there to view it.
0: Gray, talk more about what it was like seeing the Senate in session meeting with the local lawmakers.
9: When I was sitting in the Senate session up in the gallery, it was a very interesting experience for me. It sort of sounded like we were in an auction house almost with the way he was speaking. It was still easily understandable, but very fast-paced and very cadency. It was a experience that I find very interesting and very, very good to have under the belt of watching the Senate while they're in session. The people we've met as well have been very informative and very, very helpful with helping us out and giving us these new informations that we haven't known before. I will talk about Greg Vitale a little bit. He does have some things that I am currently interested in as well with environmental conservation. Hearing him speak about his passions really threw me in to want to talk to him more and communicate on more issues regarding everything around Chattanooga and the issues that we have with our environment. I was also in a House subcommittee meeting earlier this week. I was sitting in to listen about a certain House bill, which would be House Bill 1961, the Tennessee Veterans Due Process and Protection Act. Of course, it was an interesting thing to go into. Some bills they argued, some bills they just went ahead and voted. That was just an interesting thing to sit in on, watch happen, and see how they interacted with those who presented bills and those who they wanted to argue with. It was just a very interesting experience seeing how they interacted with everyone and what they did with everyone.
7: I was surprised. I sat in a floor hearing for about 2 hours, and I was surprised at some of the, say, lesser, maybe unprofessional conduct from some of the people speaking podiums. Some didn't seem to understand the topics they were speaking about. I was frankly a little bit disappointed in that.
2: Jonathan, we've all kind of, as citizens, as voters, when we put those hats on, rather than as students and people who are part of UTC, I mean, these representatives are human beings, and they come to the Capitol with who they are, what they know in life. Clearly, some seem to be very thoughtful about how they approach governing, and some maybe think they're being thoughtful, but we've been told off the record, so to speak, by a lot of members that some of it's just theatrics. And the people who throw oxygen onto fire are doing it for the theatrics. They want the headline. I don't let the students do that. That's why we tend to study some of these issues throughout this semester rather than just go for the theatrics. People want to get attention. They just want to prove to their constituents back home that, yes, they raised this issue, even if they knew they didn't have a chance of getting any of it passed. So I don't want you to be shocked or disappointed. It's just part of politics. It's just part of politics. I mean, one of the things that we've all discussed as a group is because they are human beings and they come here with the education that they have and their experiences that they have, sometimes they write bills, Ray, that we don't understand. And we keep passing it around to each other and we read them quietly and we read them out loud and they just don't make sense. And that's what you get in local government sometimes. Tennessee is an amazing example of state government that really reflects what's going on in each member's district. So many members come from rural areas, some come from suburbs, and a handful come from cities, and they bring those experiences with them.
0: And then I just want to wrap up with those of us who had a chance to meet the working journalists here, the full-time journalists here at the state capitol. Each of you share your impressions.
7: Mr. Jonathan Matisse shared some fun stories of his time working with the Associated Press. Coming from the Associated Press, he brought it down to a human level for us. His experience working with them made it a lot less scary, I suppose. Yeah, it was great meeting him.
9: Meeting with all the journalists that we have had the pleasure of talking to has been a really eye-opening experience. Just getting to know what they do on their daily basis and what they do, especially while General Assembly is in session, it's been really just something that you can get into and just listen to their stories and what they do on the daily here at the Capitol. They do a whole lot behind the scenes that you don't see on the day-to-day, and they just keep going and keep trucking no matter what's thrown at them, and it's been a very interesting experience getting to hear from them, and it's been really eye-opening into what the world of journalism is like.
8: My favorite journalist that I talked to was Mr. Jonathan as well from Associated Press. I would say, I think talking to him, it kind of gave me like a back story of like that they focus on other stories that's interesting rather than like what's going on here. So he mentioned a story that he was working on from my hometown, Chattanooga, and it just kind of like was eye-opening that they just don't focus on what's going on in Nashville as well as politics, but they are also interested in keeping engaged as to what's going on in the world.
1: 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Our thanks to Josh Azriel, Dr. Aaron Ryan, professor and head of UTC's Department of Communication, and Susan Lazenby, our general manager here at WUTC. 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More information about Dr. Reddish and partial knee resurfacing options is available at partialkneedoc.com or by calling 423-493-5220. This is Scenic Routes. I'm Ray Bassett. Echoes of Chattanooga's Past on WUTC. For this year's commemoration of America 250, we bring you poetic monologues crafted from oral histories of Chattanoogans born in the late 1800s and early 1900s. Interviews for the oral histories, archived at the Chattanooga Public Library, were conducted by Norman Bradley, former editor of the Chattanooga Times, and his team. Here are the words of Dorothy Hackett Ward, interpreted by Ann Swedberg.
10: I was born November 29, 1905, in Chattanooga, where every street held a pause long enough for a story to step inside, tip its hat, and stay a while. And the river curved like memory, slow, deliberate, reshaping stone, reshaping us, never asking permission. I was raised on Georgia Avenue near the Chattanooga Times building, ink and urgency drifting through the air, and church bells keeping time for a restless city finding itself. My father, chief of police, later chief of detectives, taught me early that every face carries a secret. Every silence hides a door if you listen long enough. In high school, the Dominican Sisters gave me language, not just grammar, but gravity. Shakespeare arrived early, soliloquies moving through hallways like prayer. Notre Dame taught discipline. The stage taught how to stand in light without trembling. I graduated from the University of Chattanooga in 1928, French degree in hand, already chasing theater. Yale followed, master's in drama, learning to shape chaos into meaning. In 1938, I returned home to teach drama, bringing scripts to life on stage. I led the University Players and Harlequin Players, a street theater troupe where children discovered courage under the open sky. We helped build the Chattanooga Opera, lifting voices for 32 seasons of music that could open hearts. I believed everyone should see live theater and feel the light claim them at least once. One summer, we brought a play to public housing. 250 children watched, eyes wide as doorways. Then fear broke the moment. Young men stormed the stage. Actors struck, set, splintered, as if story could be silenced by force. For one suspended breath, everything stopped. Dust hanging, children caught between wonder and terror, but the show went on. United Nations pageants followed, with integrated casts proving imagination could widen a city's heart beyond fear. Years passed. Head of drama and speech, Gary Professor by 1964, but titles are only syllables. My calling was steadying shaking voices and daring whispers to roar. I lit matches and watched them become fire. In 1975, I retired, but never from theater. We built the Festival Players, carried stories into parks and neighborhoods, because art belongs everywhere. Theater is community, where strangers share one heartbeat in borrowed darkness. A theater bears my name, but the truest monument is this: a child stepping into light, a voice growing stronger, and a story beginning again.
0: The monologues for Echoes of Chattanooga's Past were written by playwright Dr. Peggy Douglas, directed by Dr. Ann Swedberg of UTC, recorded and produced here at WUTC. Our thanks to them and our partners, the Tennessee State Museum, Arts Build, Mark Making, Rhyme and Chat, and the Chattanooga Public Library. I'm Ray Bassett. 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
2: 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President Trump disagreed with a red card call on a U.S. player.
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2: Now other teams are up in arms saying FIFA caved in to the president. 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
1: The sanctions comes days after Britain intercepted a Russian aircraft near a British carrier strike group in the Norwegian Sea. A new survey finds more shared rentals include couples and even children. NPR's Jennifer Ludden reports it comes as high housing costs keep people living with roommates for longer.
2: A quarter of roommates are now over age 45, a share that's doubled in the past decade. Among U.S. roommate households, it finds 18% include couples and 12% include children. Spare Rooms CEO says this can happen in a number of situations. A couple has a first baby before they're able to afford their own place. A family with kids rents out a spare room, or single parents team up to split the rent and childcare. Housing costs, both to rent and own, spiked during the COVID pandemic, and while prices are not rising as fast now, they remain at record highs in many places. It's all left millions of Americans priced out of either buying or renting solo. Jennifer Ludden, NPR News, Washington.
1: This week is the San Fermín Bull Run Festival in Pamplona, Spain, and it's 100 years since the publication of Ernest Hemingway's novel, The Sun Also Rises, which put the festival on the map for millions of readers across the world. Americans remain the leading foreign nationality running down the streets of Pamplona with the small herd of charging bulls. This is NPR News.
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5: The following is an encore episode. Welcome inside Appalachia. I'm Mason Adams. One of America's pioneering filmmakers had nothing to do with Hollywood, but nevertheless left his mark on the emerging industry. Oscar Michaud was a homesteader who then turned his attention to making movies in the early 1900s. He was a black man who made movies for black audiences at a time when they weren't allowed into mainstream white-only theaters. And for several pivotal years in the 1920s, he operated out of Roanoke, Virginia.
6: Generally, Oscar Michaud was one of the most prolific independent filmmakers in American history. But he was also a pioneer in black film.
5: E.B. Smith is executive director of the Harrison Museum of African American Culture in Roanoke.
6: He was one of the first mainstream filmmakers back in the silent era and moving into the talkies in the 30s. He spent a good portion of his career, actually, here in Roanoke on Henry Street making movies here in town.
5: Michaud was born in Illinois and worked as a Pullman porter on the railroad before becoming a homesteader in South Dakota. He wrote a novel, The Homesteader, about the experience, and was subsequently approached by a company that wanted to make it into a feature film. Michaud decided to do that himself and launched his career as a producer and director. He went on to make more than 40 movies, and not only that, he handled all the business around his films. Ian Fortier is executive director of the Grandin Theater, an independent Roanoke film house that dates back to 1931.
7: Behind the camera, he was somebody that protected and insulated his entire creative process. You know, not just the vision of the artistic nature of the film in his head to paper, but all the way through casting, all the way through shooting, all the way through editing, and then all the way through the rights and the deals of distribution. I mean, he really protected his product, and he wanted to make sure that the art and the messages that he was creating was not influenced or tarnished in any way.
5: Michaud's first film adapted The Homesteader. His second, Within Our Gates, was an artistic response to D.W. Griffith's racist blockbuster Birth of a Nation, which vilified black men and glorified the Ku Klux.

0: Klan.
1: He challenged Jim Crow, and he challenged the sort of predominant narrative created by a ruling class by showing not only incredibly productive aspects of the black community, but highly educated, highly engaged. That was one of the greatest things that he contributed, was creating a narrative that helped shift social aspect about the contributions made by the black community in the American landscape.
0: Soon after Within Our Gates was released, Michaud opened up offices in Roanoke. At the time, Roanoke was home to a booming black business district on Henry Street.
2: During that time, Henry Street was sort of a mini Harlem.
0: Jordan Bell is a neighborhood leader and historian of Roanoke's Gainsborough neighborhood, which is home to Henry Street. Bell says that when Michaud was in Roanoke, he was just an entrepreneur filmmaker.
2: But now, he's recognized around the world. You know, just imagine if Tyler Perry had his film studio here. Imagine what that would look like. Well, that's who he was in 1922.
0: Roanoke, and specifically the Gainsborough neighborhood, was part of the global movement that became known as the Harlem Renaissance. Michaud stayed in a hotel directly across the room from his film offices. He may well have frequented the Lincoln Theater, a 700-seat venue that was open for decades under various names, and hosted Duke Ellington, Ella Fitzgerald, Count Basie, and other jazz musicians. Michaud operated in Roanoke from 1922 to 1925, producing 8 films during that time, including Body and Soul, which launched the career of standout actor Paul Robeson, and The House Behind the Cedars, which featured a cameo by future civil rights lawyer Oliver Hill Sr. E.B. Smith says, Michaud didn't just show the world a different side of black life. He used his control over the process to take on ideas that just didn't appear in white cinema.
3: He was chronicling migration and patterns of movement for black life that a lot of people weren't. He was also showing the world a side of African-American life that was not widely accepted or explored, especially within the arts. His films were not the sort of traditionally digested vaudeville exports that a lot of black characters in cinema were at the time. You know, he was telling very serious stories about whole people, and that was revolutionary.
0: That revolutionary spirit made a big impression on black filmmakers in a way that continues today. Jordan Bell again.
2: Remembering people like Oscar Michaud is very important because it sort of inspires the next generation. I'm sure Tyler Perry knew exactly who Oscar Michaud is. I'm sure Spike Lee knew exactly who he was. I'm sure the small filmmakers that are making short films today, I would hope that they know exactly who he is, but I think that's why it's important to remember him.
0: Oscar Michaud died in March of 1951. Many of his films, including all of those shot on location in Roanoke, have disappeared. Film stock doesn't always hold up and is susceptible to breaking down. But some of Michaud's fans hold out hope that his Roanoke films are still out there and may yet appear. In the meantime, several of his films can be seen, either in collections or on streaming services. The Grandin Theater and Harrison Museum of African American Culture showed several of them in February for Black History Month. And the crown jewel in Michaud's filmography, Within Our Gates, is available to view online. Visit our website, wvpublic.org, and we'll post up a link. Acclaimed playwright August Wilson was deeply influenced by his hometown of Pittsburgh. Wilson was the author of 10 plays, collectively known as the Pittsburgh Cycle. They include the Pulitzer Prize-winning plays Fences and The Piano Lesson. Now there's a new book about him, titled August Wilson's American Century, by University of Pittsburgh professor Lawrence Glasgow. And it explores that deep influence with his hometown. WESA's Bill Driscoll spoke with Glasgow and has this.
4: Did you know August Wilson yourself?
5: I had met him. I can't say he was a friend or that I knew him personally in that way. I teach a course, History of Black Pittsburgh, and I knew his sister, Linda Jean, and she invited him to my class once, and he gave a talk in the class, and that was wonderful for the students.
4: Everyone knows that he was born here, lived more than half of his life here, and that 9 of his 10 Century Cycle plays were set here. But what is underappreciated about Pittsburgh's influence on August Wilson?
5: Well, it wasn't that it was just the setting for his plays, but it was also a community of fellow writers. Wilson wasn't a lone bird singing to himself outside. There were talented writers, musicians, artists all around him. It was a very rich cultural venue that he could draw on.
4: And you talk about his kind of formative artistic years, which were in like the mid-60s into the 70s in Pittsburgh, when he was in his 20s, and in this community of artists that you're talking about. And you go into considerable detail about some of the venues that these artists operated in and gathered around, places like the Halfway Art Gallery in the Hill District.
5: Yes, the Halfway Art Gallery was a terrific gathering place for artists, musicians, poets. And it made it a center of the cultural activity in the Hill.
4: You also talk about the Black Action Society at Pitt and Black Horizons Theater, which were linked to some degree, as being really important in August Wilson's artistic formative years.
5: Yes, the Black Action Society at Pitt and Black cultural activities at Pitt also nourished Wilson. He was never a really active member of those. He was always very independent, but he just swam in that water, so to speak, or lived in that milieu, and it helped him. It kept his consciousness focused on the Black experience in ways it might not have been otherwise.
4: Right. And you talk about him being independent, and that's very much a theme of the kind of person he was, by temperament perhaps, kind of an outsider, right?
5: Yes.
4: In a lot of ways. I wonder if you could talk about that aspect of his
5: character. Oh, that was very important. People often think, oh, the outsider, that means he's not liked, he's a bad person or whatever, a loner and all this. It wasn't that at all. He was an outsider in the sense that he, in addition to being an insider, hanging out with his buddies and friends and conversing with them, he also would step back and listen, just listen.
4: Right. And there's been obviously a lot written about August Wilson over the years. What do you think your book brings out that maybe some of those other writings have not?
5: Well, one, I think it brings out what a fertile ground the Hill District provided for an artist like August Wilson. People think that urban renewal destroyed the Hill and it was nothing left. Well, August Wilson came on the scene just a few years after urban renewal tore out the heart of the hill, but it didn't tear out the spirit. And August often talked about how exciting it was to walk down Center Avenue. It was just bustling, full of people, parents with their children, guys on dates with their girlfriends, and things like that. So it was a very lively setting for somebody like him.
4: So he famously left Pittsburgh when he was 32 in the late 70s.
5: Yeah.
4: And really all of his playwriting success came after he moved away from Pittsburgh.
5: Yeah.
4: Did his relationship with Pittsburgh change?
5: No, I don't think really. I don't think it really changed. He remained a Pittsburgher. He would come back several times a year, partly to see his mother, family, but also to see friends and things like that. Even when he was in St. Paul, he remained very much, his head remained very much in Pittsburgh. Friends of his in St. Paul, when he moved there, say how much it was always Pittsburgh he wanted to talk about. So he was always thinking about things he had done, things he had heard, people he had known from Pittsburgh. Remained a part of his life throughout his time that he was outside, living away from Pittsburgh. He was always thinking about it.
0: That was WESA's Bill Driscoll speaking with author Lawrence Glasgow. August Wilson's American Century is available from University of Pittsburgh Press. Coming up, we find out how the sausage gets made at Angelo's Old World Italian Sausage. 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
0: In 2023, Folkways reporter Zach Harrell took us to Angelo's Old World Italian Sausage. Angelo's makes a craft sausage distributed throughout West Virginia, as well as southern Ohio and eastern Kentucky. The recipe comes from the Calabria region of Italy, and it's made in West Virginia.
8: So we're going to make a mix here that's not mild or not hot, somewhere in between. How do you like it?
9: I'll eat anything.
8: Okay. So...
10: Louis Argento is elbow deep in a mixing bowl filled with ground pork and a closely guarded blend of spices. His dad, Sonny Argento, is supervising.
8: How do you say fennel in Italian?
11: Finocchio.
8: Finocchio.
11: Now, this is crushed fennel.
8: No, this is a whole
11: fennel. I'm sorry. It is not crushed fennel.
8: Most Italian sausages have use crushed fennel. We use whole seed, and you can actually see it.
10: We're in the dining room of Sonny's tidy little house in Charleston, West Virginia. Louis and Sonny are introducing me to the Argento family sausage, a recipe that's brought pride and acclaim to their Italian clan for nearly a century. Usually, once the meat is mixed together, the family stuffs it into natural sausage casings. But this time, Louis patties the mixture out like hamburger and throws it in a skillet. The Argentos like their sausage on pizza, in spaghetti sauce, or served on a hoagie bun, but they'll eat it for any meal of the day.
8: We like it with fried eggs and applesauce in the morning. You know, apples and pork generally goes well together. So we do applesauce or fried apples even better, with some toast on the side.
10: Sonny is 82 now, and he's been eating this stuff all his life. The recipe came from his mother's family, who hailed from the Calabria region of Italy. He grew up hearing stories about how his grandfather made it in the old country.
11: So they would chop the pork up with knives. I mean, they didn't have any electricity. They couldn't grind the pork. So they would chop it up as fine as they could get it, which wasn't very fine. Mixed the seasoning in it, and he had a hollowed out cow horn. My grandmother would clean the casings. If you don't know what a casing is, I'm not going to tell you.
10: I'll tell you. Their intestines. Natural sausage casings are animal intestines.
11: But she would clean the casings really well, and he would skinny them up on the cow horn and stuff it with his thumb.
10: Sonny's mother eventually taught the recipe to his father, Angelo Argento. His side of the family came from Sicily. Angelo actually came to West Virginia from Sicily when he was 6 years old. He became a coal miner at just 13. But when he wasn't below ground, Angelo was working for a local grocery store. By the time he was 26, he left the mines to start a store of his own, 3.5 miles up Powelton Holler in Fayette County. He called the little shop A. Argento and Company.
11: He said 2 men could stand fingertip to fingertip, and the other hands could touch the wall. But yet he sold almost everything in there.
10: That store only existed for about 5 years before it burned to the ground. Angelo didn't have any insurance, and he didn't have much in the way of savings. But he was already so well-known for his work ethic and honesty that a bank in Montgomery loaned him the money to build a new store on little more than a handshake. He called this store Angelo's Market.
11: This guy had a fourth-grade education, but nobody's fool, and you wouldn't go to beat him out of a nickel.
10: In 1960, young Sonny Argento found himself stationed in the mountains of Turkey with the U.S. Air Force. He was 20 years old, away from Fayette County, West Virginia for the first time, and chronically homesick. He borrowed another airman's reel-to-reel tape deck and recorded an audio message for his family back home. When they got it, they borrowed a reel-to-reel to make a recording of their own and mailed Sonny the tape.
11: I think my mother says the first words.
12: Hi, Sonny. How are you?
10: Everybody in the family passed around the microphone, telling them about ball games they won and report cards they got and colds they caught. When it was Sonny's dad's turn, Angelo made sure to give an update on the family meat shop.
11: And my dad said, we made some pepperoni this week.
9: Well, you should have been here this week. We sure had some weather. It's been below zero. Meg and I made some pepperoni the other day.
10: Pepperoni is what Angelo called his sausage.
9: And it sure was cold.
10: When he heard the tape, Sonny says he immediately pictured his father's grocery store, the meat shop and its big metal sausage mill with the feet nailed to the wooden carving block. He could see his father spooning the fragrant mix of coarse ground pork and spices into one end and turning the crank. And he could see his mother on the other end, catching the long lengths of plump pink sausage as they spilled from the machine. It did very little to alleviate Sonny's homesickness. But after 5 years in the Air Force, he eventually made it back to Fayette County to help his father run the business. He took over completely in 1977, a few years before Angelo passed away. Sonny raised his five kids in that market, but you can probably guess where this is going. A small, family-owned store trying to stand against the tide of big-box megamarts and the dollar stores that seem to crop up in every Appalachian holler. More and more customers were lured away, and the Argentos just couldn't compete. Angelo's market closed in 2008 after more than 70 years in business. But here's the thing. The family didn't just lose the family business, as Louis Argento explained to me.
8: We had no need to go to Kroger or Walmart or any other store to shop. And when our store closed, we realized, which kind of sparked our business of today, that there was no quality Italian sausage in the stores.
10: So they just kept making it. First in Sonny's kitchen, and then in a makeshift meat shop they set up in his garage. Once family and friends found out, they started getting orders.
8: A lot of people, especially still the Italian-Americans around here, they like the sausage for their Christmas dinners or holiday parties. So next thing you know, we have an order for 500 pounds of sausage.
10: The demand was so great, Sonny decided maybe it was time to try a new kind of family business. There was a problem, though. It's fine to make sausage in your garage for family and friends, but the government doesn't really want you to sell it. Luckily, one of Sonny's friends owned a few grocery stores in Charleston and loaned the family the use of a meat shop. By making it there, the Argentos could sell their sausage in the store and offer it to local restaurants. They named their product Angelo's Old World Sausage. The label features an old photo of Sonny and his dad Angelo in ties and white aprons, grinning in front of the old store's meat case. They made the sausage in that grocery store meat shop for about 2 years, but they eventually outgrew the space. For one thing, they couldn't produce as much sausage as they needed, and because it wasn't a USDA-inspected processing facility, the Argentos couldn't sell their sausage in other stores. For a while, they considered building a factory of their own, but that was too big of an investment for such a small company. So they started looking around for a co-packer. After some searching, they found Wampler's Farm Sausage in Lenoir City, Tennessee. It's also a family business, albeit one with a modern solar-powered meat processing facility attached.
11: And I saw all these guys in white coats and a federal inspector walking around with their arms folded, and a tear came to my eye. I remembered my mom and dad standing over the meat block making sausage and me helping them. And occasionally my mother would have to put her finger in it and touch it to her tongue and say, it needs more salt. And I'm thinking, we can no longer do that.
10: Wampler's factory can turn out as much sausage as the Argentos will ever need. And everything is still made to the family's exacting standards, from the coarseness of the ground meat to the blend of spices that gives the sausage its flavor.
8: We sample every batch, still. So, you know, we just want to, you know, as good as Wampler is, we want to make sure our sausage that our customers are buying is consistent.
10: Back in Sonny's kitchen, as the smell of fennel and frying pork filled the air, Louis told me the appeal of Angelo's sausage is as much about what doesn't go into it as what does. There are no binders or additives like you might find in big commercial sausages, and no preservatives.
8: And it's a joy to give people a bite of our sausage for the first time and see their face light up. And they're like, man, I've never tasted anything like this before. So yeah, so go put your corporate sausage down and get some really good stuff here that, has no preservatives in it.
10: But the same economic forces that put Angelo's Market out of business make it difficult for Angelo's Old World Sausage, too. Their products are now available in about 30 stores in West Virginia, Ohio, and Kentucky, but that growth has been a struggle. Louis says it can be difficult to convince managers to carry their product when every square inch of a chain grocery store's meat case is rented out to major corporate producers. And Angelo's isn't a big enough player to get into the big box store's warehouses, so their sausage doesn't appear in shopping apps. That's left the Argento family to depend on a more grassroots approach, one based on word of mouth and some social media advertising and setting up taste tests in grocery stores. They're confident that if they can just convince folks to take a bite, they'll be hooked.
11: Yeah, well, you want to take it in the dining room, Louis?
8: Okay, yeah. I'll get you guys some utensils, maybe some bread.
10: Once the sausage was done, Sonny and Louis set the table with a loaf of sandwich bread and a jar of their home-pickled peppers.
11: Peppers? Yeah.
10: As we dug in, it was clear to see that even after a lifetime of eating this stuff, Sonny and Louis don't just take pride in this family recipe. They really enjoy eating it. And that's why they're pretty sure you will, too.
8: The big challenge is getting more people to try it and to realize that there is indeed a quality Italian sausage available in grocery stores. Sometimes it might cost 25 or 50 cents more, but it's worth it.
11: You know, I'll see him or I'll say, "You want to try a piece of a sausage?" And they'll say, "No, thanks," and they'll just keep on going. And I want to just run up and tap them on the shoulder and say, "You don't know what you're missing. If you just give us a try."
10: Because at the end of the day, this isn't just sausage. It's the Argento family's most precious family heirloom. For Inside Appalachia, I'm Zach Harold in Charleston, West Virginia.
0: That story is part of our Folkways reporting project, which covers arts and culture in our region. 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Kentucky's governor appoints a new poet laureate every 2 years. Last year, Governor Andy Beshear named award-winning poet, essayist, and teacher Kathleen Driscoll to the post. Driscoll's poems have appeared in The New Yorker, Rattle, and Appalachian Review, among others. She's authored 6 poetry collections. Her most recent is Goat-Footed Gods. Bill Lynch spoke with Driscoll about living next to the dead in America's most lethal cryptid.
12: Would you like to read something?
13: Sure. I'll read a poem for grown children that was in The New Yorker a couple of years back, and it's in my new collection called Goat-Footed Gods. Poem for grown children. In a poem I love, the husband slices open a pepper to find a church. But here at the sink, I've found a house, and inside the rattling seeds of a chandelier. It doesn't matter. My husband is too by himself in the hospital, and in our home at the window, I stand alone for the first time in almost 30 years. Then he'd rushed out into the dark, summoned to his father's deathbed. But I wasn't really alone. My toddler son slept, his mouth slightly open and red and wet inside, like a fledgling's. My daughter grew within me, close as a locket on a chain. When my husband returned, I remember he talked of the rattle, the death rattle. The children are now inside their own homes asleep, curled around their beloveds. But all so young yet, they do not think we will ever die. In their garden beds, if they are dreaming of seeds and light, they are dreaming of little blazes growing hotter. They are not dreaming of wind and flickering, and certainly they are not dreaming of smoke.
12: Tell me something about that poem. It's covering a life in there.
13: I suppose it's my pandemic poem, and thinking about generations and thinking about how life passes us by and how as we grow older, and especially then I think most people, mortality, especially if you were over the age of 60 and they kept telling you, you need to be really, really careful. It's sort of in a response to a poem by Kevin Prufer, who's an American poet, very talented, and his poem is called Seed. And so I've always loved that poem. It's been sort of like a talisman poem for me. And so I just was responding to that in some ways. But I hope it can stand on its own.
12: Do you feel like your writing or how you approach what you do has changed since then?
13: Well, I suppose I'm always changing. I'm always trying new things. I don't want to stay in the same place. And I'm sure it has changed me a lot. But I will tell you that my flood subject has always been mortality. My husband and I, for over 30 years, have lived in an old country church that we've made into our family home. And so with the church comes a graveyard. And so there's a little graveyard right next, about an acre next to me. And I'm always being influenced by that because I can look out my laundry room, I'm folding towels, and I see these, you know, these old graves. And well, some people say, isn't it eerie? Or aren't you creeped out by living next to a graveyard? But I don't really believe in the supernatural. I'm just not built that way. So I'm not creeped out. It weighs on me, but I consider it a ballast. It makes me think about today's the day you need to live today. So not to be too trite about it, but it's true. I think about it all the time.
12: I wasn't going to ask about your house. I didn't really know about the house, but I'm interested. How did you end up in an old church as a house?
13: Well, we were coming back from grad school. We went to graduate school in North Carolina, and we wanted to come back home. We had a toddler. You know how that is. You want some support. And we were so poor, we couldn't really find anything we could afford. So we pulled over one day looking at, this was the day of maps, right? You had to actually look at a map to try to find out where you were going. And we found ourselves in the parking lot of this old church that just looked like an abomination, if I'm honest. It had been rehabbed by many people who did not know what they were doing and did not have a lot of money. It was all covered over with this sort of plastic siding. You couldn't see in really the windows, but my husband is a contractor. And so he crawled underneath, much to my chagrin, and found out that it was an old post and beam building and it's all notched. And so we bought it and cleared out all the horsehair plaster and just sort of uncovered it. And I still can't believe I'm lucky enough to live here. You know, it's still, there's no nails in it. The structure of it, it's all pegged and all. And it was raised by Lutherans, some of the earliest Lutherans in our area, and was built before the American Civil War. We date it by the first grave over next door that has the same birth and death dates, which is 1845. I could read a little poem to you about that if you're interested.
12: I am interested, please.
13: Okay. All right. This is also from Goat-Footed Gods. It's called Walk in the Graveyard with My Mother. On her visit, my 80-year-old mother wants to walk among the old headstones of the small graveyard next to her home. She wants to see if she remembers any of the names of those buried there. Though no one next door is any of our kin, and her memory has been shot for years. Still, she leads her little graying dog through the grass, and I follow close by. I say, look here, this is the oldest grave, and stoop to pull the long grass and wild carrot, nearly obscuring the blunted stone of Alpha Beta Blankenbaker, infant, 1845, alone, abandoned here 100 or more years. I'm trying to recall, my mother says, which side of the family she comes from. On this earth, at this moment, it feels as if we, too, are the only ones alive who know that tiny Alpha Beta Blankenbaker was in our world, if only for a day, that she existed. She's from our side, I say.
12: I like that one very much.
13: Thank you. Isn't that interesting? I've heard, and I've never been able to do any research, but I've heard that people did, I don't know how often, I haven't seen it very often, that they would give stillborns the name, particularly girls, Alpha Beta. I don't know that that's true. If anybody out there can tell me it's true, please be in touch. I've tried to find out.
12: Talk about your most recent book.
13: Well, Goat-Footed Gods is what I consider to be sort of the third of an informal trilogy. I have Cedar Crest Snow, which is kind of about my house. Next Door to the Dead is about the graveyard, sort of my imaginings of people I have no idea about, really. And then Goat-Footed Gods is about, I never thought I'd be writing about this, but it's about a cryptid who's rumored to roam in our woods. We did not know this before we moved in, called the Goat Man. So you have the Mothman, right?
12: We have the Mothman, among others.
13: Right. And, you know, there's Sasquatch, and then there's Bunny Man, which doesn't sound too scary until you think about him actually looking to your window at night. But the Goat Man is half man, half goat, lots of different origin stories. And he is said, teenagers think if you go to the end of our road, there's a trestle that looks decrepit. And in the middle of it, it's eight stories high. But a train, I can hear a train whistle go over it three times a day. So there's still a train. And so the thought is, or the legend is, if you go to the middle, you can summon the Goat Man. The Goat Man will come out to greet you, eat you. I don't know. But the Goat Man actually has been called by the Washington Post the most lethal cryptid in America, because he has actual deaths attributed to him. There have been five since we've lived here, and they're mostly young people, and there are many others injured who really don't understand what they're getting into. And it's just been, my books are never about one thing, but that is about me sort of musing about the myth and how the myth has changed and how dangerous the myth is, and why, you know, the world is pretty scary in a lot of ways, and why do we need to make up things that are scary, you know. So it's just kind of exploring that idea and lamenting, you know, what those deaths do.
12: We've heard about that over here with that particular cryptid. We spoke to some folks who wrote a book about paranormal activity in Kentucky.
13: Yeah, so, I know that book, actually.
12: So they talk about that piece of track, and people go out there. And of course, trains, you know, the train moves very quickly, and they can't get off the thing fast enough.
13: Once in a while, someone can hang on the side, but it's very deadly. It's a terrible situation. So
12: how did you get into poetry?
13: My folks were from West Virginia on my mother's side. They lived about an hour east of Charleston. If you followed the Gauley River, you would finally get to the teeny tiny little town that they lived on. And my mom and her folks would go back every spring break, you know, for weeks at a time. In the summer, we'd go and stay there in a cabin that was actually sort of made for us. It was sort of our place to stay there. And I would kind of scramble up and down Black Panther Mountain and on the Mossy Pass. And the women in my family were big storytellers. I didn't come from a book rich home, but they were storytellers. And I remember at those gatherings, they would bring down a big box of just a beat up cardboard box of photographs and sort of begin to sift through them and pull one out, see an image, and then begin to tell a story. I've often thought that that's why I became a poet primarily. I do write essays because the image almost always comes to me first, and then the story comes after that. So I remember also being in the third grade, and my brand new shiny teacher, who was probably 22 maybe at the time, asked us to write poems, whatever that was, I don't know. And I did it, and she was impressed by it. The next day, she asked me to go to the principal's office, and I was a very good girl, so of course I burst out in tears, not knowing what I was going to do. But she asked me to read that on the morning announcements on the speaker, and so it's the only poem I know of my own by heart. I can recite it for you. War is bad. It makes me sad. When my uncle gets home from Vietnam, I will be glad. And so I hardly remember my uncle, because about 3 months later, we got a visit from men in dark dress Marine uniforms who broke our hearts. But, you know, I have that poem, and I know that, you know, I can't really remember all the fun stuff I did with him, that I loved him. I must have loved him, because I wrote a poem for him before I even knew what a poem was. So
12: becoming the Poet Laureate of Kentucky, what was that like?
13: It was pretty fun, I have to say. I watched a number of people be appointed as Kentucky Poet Laureate, and I've known most of them pretty well. And so I don't know what happened to me. I feel like I got to join a club that I wanted to be a member of for a long time. But really what I want to do is, this is a really, West Virginia is the same way, but this is a really rich state for writers, Kentucky. And I just want to amplify as many Kentucky poets and bring their words to as many different audiences. I'm working with high school students. I'm working with some projects in the parks, which I love. I love walking. You know, we've all known from the beginning of time that walking sort of unleashes creativity and imagination. And so it's been really important to me to walk. And I'm lucky to have a number of really great parks nearby. So I've done some workshops. I'm like, go for a walk with me, and then we'll go and we'll write poems together. So that's been fun. And I have been busy, I can tell you. This is a state that uses their poet laureate. So I'm glad. Use me. So,
12: Kathleen, thank you very much.
13: You're welcome. Thanks for having me and for your interest. I appreciate it.

0: The Wildlife Center of Virginia in Waynesboro treats hundreds of injured animals every year, from possums to eagles to bear cubs, and even a fledgling barn owl that fell from its nest in a grain silo in Augusta County. WMRA's Meredith McCool has more.
1: Picture a farmer caring for his animals. You might envision him surrounded by cows, goats, pigs, or chickens. But one Augusta County farmer recently had the experience of caring for a barn owl who left his nest a little too soon. Dr. Olivia Schiermeier, veterinary research fellow at the Wildlife Center of Virginia, worked with the farmer to renest the owl. She said the farmer
2: called us saying that there was an owlet on the ground that he saw fall from the silo. So then one of our vet interns, Dr. Liv, went out and brought it back to us for a full exam, radiographs, blood work, physical exam. Didn't find anything wrong with it other than it was a very angry teenage owl who probably just failed at fledging. Luckily, he was perfectly healthy, just needed a little bit of a boost.
1: I met farmer and owl rescuer Alan Strandberg at the silo with the hope of seeing the fledgling for myself. He opened a small hatch on the side of the silo and we peered inside, our voices echoing in the cavernous space.
3: Oh yeah, I see the feathers and... Oh my gosh. So that's all owl pellets.
4: Yep. Yeah, see, they put them on that piece of equipment.
3: Okay.
4: Up there, and he hopped up. There's a nest is up in there. Usually you can see him stick his head out. But
3: so it's at the top of the stairway.
4: Up that way. But he fell down this whole thing.
3: Oh my gosh. Bless his heart. It's amazing that with all the stairs and everything that he wasn't injured.
4: Yeah, he might be out. They might be out trying to fly because the sibling was in there too. When they went in there, it was flying around.
2: This is pretty late in the year to be receiving baby owls, but barn owls are kind of weird and they nest year round versus our other owls tend to only have babies in late winter, early springtime. So that's typically when we're seeing our baby owls. It was weird to have a little fluffy baby here for even 2 days.
1: I asked Dr. Olivia how big the baby owl was. She held her hands apart about the length of a football.
2: In order to get it up the ladder, we put it in a backpack so we could safely get it up the ladder and onto the ledge. So I pulled it out of the backpack. So he's like, oh, yeah, about that big and very fluffy.
5: How did the owl feel about being in the backpack?
2: Not pleased. Not super pleased about it. I don't think he was pleased about the entire experience, but he didn't have to stay here, which best interest for him. He got to go back to his parents who could take much better care of him than we could.
1: Barn owls also help take care of the farms where they tend to nest in barns and silos and hunt in adjacent fields. According to Dr. Olivia, barn owls are
2: extremely useful for farmers because they help control rodent populations so that you don't have to worry about as many rodents on your property. And in keeping with that, please don't use rodenticides, because when you poison the rats and mice, then the owls get poisoned. And generally, they're anticoagulant rodenticides, which causes spontaneous bleeding. And we'll get them here and see a lot of bleeding. We can't do blood draws without them bleeding significantly. It takes a long time to treat, and sometimes we're not successful because they've already lost too much blood. So my only plea is please don't use rodenticides if you have barn owls around, or even if you don't, because it will poison the owls as well. And then you don't have your natural rodent control. And also, if you want to attract barn owls, you can build barn owl boxes and put them on the side of your barn.
1: As dusk descended on the farm, Alan and I stood in the warmth radiating from the barn, watching the cows and goats munch on hay while he told me about his daughter's 4-H and FFA projects. Alan turned toward the silo. He'd heard the call of the young owl. He opened the hatch, and through the narrow beam of his flashlight, I caught a brief glimpse of silent white wings. For WMRA News, I'm Meredith McCool.
0: Soul food like cornbread, extra cheesy mac and cheese, and collard greens plays an important role in Black communities across Appalachia. In 2023, Folkways fellow Vanessa Pena spoke with Xavier Oglesby, a master artist in soul food cooking from Beckley, West Virginia,

0: It's a warm spring afternoon at Manna House Ministries, a Second Baptist church in Beckley, West Virginia. Xavier Oglesby is singing his favorite hymn, "It Is Well With My Soul," as he prepares a macaroni salad in the church's kitchen. Today, Xavier is cooking alone, but normally this kitchen would be bustling with life.
1: It kind of reminds you of when you watch a bee's nest. And how the bees are, they're buzzing around and everybody's just so busy doing, that's just kind of what it looks like. But it's chaotic, but it's an organized chaos. The ladies at the church growing up, you know, the old ladies, they'd be cooking and all the ladies, they would bring their best recipes. Every one of them is good at something, at least one thing. And they pride themselves at that.
0: It might be macaroni salad or a pan of biscuits or chitlins. Soul food is a cooking style that is intrinsic to Black culture both in the South and Appalachia. Xavier says more so than the food itself, it's the way a meal comes together that makes soul food, soul food.
1: When you think of soul food, that's the first thing you think is Black folks, because we were able to take nothing and make something out of it for a meal. And that's the way it is even today. You just got to reach and grab something, you just keep going, you know. It's always going to be something that you may not have. But you can make a meal anyway.
0: Xavier has been cooking since he was a teenager. He's learned from four generations of his family, but learning how to cook in the Oglesby household wasn't always easy. As Xavier boils macaroni and cuts vegetables, he tells me growing up had its moments of strict instruction from his great-grandmother, Grandma Virginia.
1: She cooked for the superintendents of the coal companies. And, as you know, back then they were domestics. That's what she did. She was known for that. I mean, this lady, she could cook, I mean, almost in her sleep. It was amazing to me to see her cook. And now she would sing, oh God, she would get in that kitchen. And everything had to be done perfectly.
0: And she expected perfection from her great-grandson too.
1: So she would stand there and watch me prepare a dish. She would have a wooden spoon in her hand. And she'd watch me prepare this dish and I would have to do it exactly how she would do it. If I didn't do it, if I missed a step or whatever, she'd hit the back of my hand with the wooden spoon, like that.
0: Today at the church, women from Manna House Ministries talk in the next room while Xavier cooks. He says that in his family and at church, women were central to the cooking traditions he grew up with. So as a boy who was interested in cooking, he felt some resistance.
1: Eventually it was okay, but I've got, I've got three other brothers and it was gonna be okay. In this family, you have to kind of take your place and, you know, draw the line there. And so you just stand up and do that, and that's what I did. And then eventually, it was easier, I guess, for the guys in the family, the older men, to accept that. And like that, when you look around today, you know, people make a living, guys make a living doing everything.
0: Now, Xavier is teaching his niece, Brooklyn Oglesby, how to cook soul food and family recipes. He's doing it through the West Virginia Folklife Apprenticeship Program, which is directed by the West Virginia State folklorist, Jenny Williams.
2: So this program is hosted every other year. But for a full year, artists can be a part of this program to pass on their traditional knowledge and art forms and skills to an apprentice of their choosing.
0: Folklife apprenticeship pairs are carrying on community-based traditional art forms and cultural practices, from fiddle instrument repair to mushroom foraging, all with the goal of passing on stories, skill sets, and traditional knowledge. Full disclosure, I worked with Jenny as an AmeriCorps member this year. This is an excerpt from an interview she did with Xavier and Brooklyn, where Brooklyn talks about learning from her uncle.
3: My main goal has been to learn how to cook, and he's taught me a lot.
2: Yeah.
3: I mean, I've had to cook. I mean, I've lived on my own. I've had to make meals and stuff, and I've struggled since I've moved out with my own family. It's been a major struggle because half the time I'll spend 2 hours cooking just for it to be so nasty.
0: Each apprenticeship pair keeps in mind the future of the tradition and who they want to pass their knowledge on to.
3: I'm hoping I can raise 2 sons that know how to cook.
2: Yeah.
3: That's what I'm worried about, because like you said, his mom taught them all to cook clean and do laundry and all that stuff. And I'm hoping I can keep that going and teach my kids, and hopefully they'll be better cooks than me one day.
0: For the past year, Xavier and Brooklyn have been spending time learning together. Jenny says Xavier and Brooklyn are exactly the kind of pairing the apprenticeship program aims to support.
2: I was really excited to receive their application. Xavier has worked with us in our first round of the apprenticeship program. So to have him back again in this program is really exciting. And for him to bring on his niece to learn their family cooking traditions, that's especially something that we want to support.
0: As part of their work together, the Oglesbys have prepared food for community gatherings and also hosted events. One of those events is a card party, which is an informal community game night.
4: On the cold camp, we used to have card parties, and people would go to each other's houses. On the nights that they would have the card parties, that we would have, the ladies would bring covered dishes, and they would have all kinds of stuff. They would bring pig feet, and somebody may bring some chitlins, and somebody maybe bring a pound cake or two.
0: These card parties have been hosted by Xavier and Brooklyn at the Women's Club in Beckley, West Virginia. They feature live music, tables with cards for guests to play a card game of their choice, and old-fashioned soul food. 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

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Our theme music is by Matt Jackford. 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Bill Lynch is our producer. Abby Neff is our associate producer. Our executive producer is Eric Douglas. 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